This is Max Licato. Elijah challenged the prophets of Baal to a duel on Mount Carmel. He dared them to call on Baal to send fire. From morning to evening, they cried. Satan had no response. With the prophets of Baal exhausted and defeated, Elijah repaired the altar of the Lord. 1 Kings 18:30. 12 stones symbolizing the 12 tribes of Israel. They saturated the altar with water 3 times so that everything was soaked. And then Elijah prayed. He didn't even request fire, but the Lord sent it. A blaze from heaven consumed the altar, the rocks, the wood, even the dust. And for the first time in 3 generations, the nation of Israel cried to Jehovah, "The Lord, He is God." 1 Kings 18 and verse 39. Is it time for our generation to rebuild the altar? This is Max Licato.

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the eternal God is your dwelling place, and underneath are the everlasting arms. I'm Doug Schellebarger. It's a wonderful Sunday evening. Let's begin with Leaning on Jesus. 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

0: The bad news first. This is Ken Ham, and our full-size Noah's Ark is now open in northern Kentucky. The Bible's message is one of good news. It tells us we can be reconciled to God and have eternity with Christ. But it's only good news if we know the bad news. We need to know why we need to be reconciled to God and why we need forgiveness if we're going to understand how good this news really is. Genesis tells us God created a perfect world. But Adam, the first man, rebelled against God and brought death into creation. We all sinned in Adam and we continue to sin. We're in rebellion against our Creator and there's nothing we by ourselves can do about it. That's why Jesus came and paid our penalty. Now, that's the good news.
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3: Due to the subject matter in this episode, parental guidance is suggested. How do you do? The famous pastor and theologian Dietrich Bonhoeffer wrote, "By judging others, we blind ourselves to our own evil and to the grace which others are just as entitled to as we are." The woman in our story today was no stranger to the judgments of others. She feared her soul would never know peace as she sought community in wrong places. She discovered to whom she really belonged when her heart and mind and very life were unshackled.
4: You'd rather not? You'd rather not?
5: I'm just not ready.
4: We've been together for over a year.
5: I know.
4: I can't believe this.
5: I'm sorry. Maybe if we date a few more months or another year.
4: You can't be serious.
5: Why not?
4: I'll tell you why not, Kim. Because I was just on one knee, knowing you're the woman I want to spend the rest of my life with, and you don't feel the same.
5: It's not you. I just can't think about getting married. I'm 18.
4: Plenty of people get married at your age. I'm 25 with a good job, a nice house, and you don't appreciate how hard I work.
5: I get that you're ready to settle down.
4: Well, I'm not going to continue dating someone whose priorities aren't the same.
5: But Jerry,
4: It doesn't matter, Kim. We're over.
3: Proclaiming the good news, this is Unshackled. True life stories of real people dramatized and produced in Chicago by Pacific Garden Mission. They fall into homelessness from addictions, mental illness, or a host of other problems. Whatever the reason, Pacific Garden Mission is there for them, offering meals, dormitories, fresh clothing, and even some medical and dental care, all without charge. The mission also has classes and a computer lab where guests can develop job skills. The goal is to help them reunite with families and re-enter society able to contribute their talents. To that end, pastors and counselors guide them to the truth that sets them free. The truth that each one was created for a special purpose. Those who recognize and receive this truth step into a future that is assured and full of peace. And that same transformation is what this program celebrates. Now for broadcast around the earth, here is episode number 3947 in the series Unshackled, the program that makes you face yourself and think. The woman in our story would have to come to terms with the reality of her true identity. Where she ended and why is her story. This is the true testimony of Kim McGee, right now on Unshackled.
6: Regret has followed me for most of my life. Some people can learn from a situation and move on. But for me, regret has been like trying to walk through quicksand. The choices I made in the moment didn't teach me. They only pulled me deeper, making everything worse. But things hadn't always been this way. In fact, growing up in Missouri, I was a happy child, on the right path, with a world of potential lying before me.
7: What's Mom doing?
8: Getting saved.
7: What?
8: Aren't you listening? Pastor said if you receive Jesus, your sins are forgiven and you're saved from the fires of hell.
7: I heard. But why is she up front?
8: Mom's praying with Pastor to ask Jesus to save her.
7: Now Dad's going too.
8: I want in on this.
7: Wait, I want to receive Jesus too.
6: I was 7 that day in church when my whole family recognized our need for Jesus. It was a beautiful moment to share as a family together. Afterward, my family was at church every time the doors were open and signed up for every activity imaginable. I enjoyed every minute of it. Having faith brought me comfort and gave me a sense of peace and purpose we lacked before.
7: I got an idea! Oh, yeah? See old man Jacoby's garage window over there?
9: Yeah, it's cracked.
7: Exactly. No one's gonna care if a rock goes through it.
9: What?
7: This right here is a good one.
9: We'll need a lookout.
7: We're the only two that come this way after school.
9: True.
7: Think this will make me go to hell?
9: What?
7: Oh, you know my grandma, half out of her sputtering mind, always proclaiming hooligans are going straight to hell.
9: This may turn you into a hooligan.
7: Yeah. Oh, hell's ruining our fun.
9: I won't go to hell, though.
7: What do you mean?
9: I got a ticket to heaven with my name on it.
7: You get that by going to church?
9: Sorta. When I was 7, I went up to the front of church and asked Jesus to save me.
7: That was 3 years ago.
9: No! It's good for eternity!
7: You lucky duck!
9: Your family should go do it, too.
7: It'd have to be over Christmas or Easter. We only go twice a year.
9: Just ask the pastor.
7: Maybe. I don't want to have to go to church more.
9: Yeah, I'm not sure how it all works. But you know what I do know? Batter up!
10: Although I chickened out and didn't shatter Mr. Jacoby's window, the incident raised some spiritual questions inside me. Like, why didn't everyone's family have Jesus as a promise for an afterlife? It was so easy to know where you were going when you die. Made little sense to me. At 10 years of age, I had yet to grasp the importance of a relationship with the Lord. The faith I had would soon put me to the test.
9: I'm never coming again!
11: Don't judge so hastily.
9: No one in that church was under 70!
11: I saw teenagers.
9: Yeah, ones who look rejected from every rank of society.
11: Kim, that's not kind or accurate.
9: What's wrong with our old church?
11: Nothing. I just heard a lot about this one and wanted to try it out.
9: Well, I hope you're happy. I miss seeing all my friends and I was bored out of my mind.
11: I actually really enjoyed the sermon. Found it insightful. I'd really like to come back.
9: Not surprised.
11: Have an open mind.
9: My open mind just decided church isn't for me anymore.
11: Is that so?
9: Mom, I don't drink, smoke, cuss, or skip school. I'm responsible enough to make up my own mind.
10: I believed that my mom was ruining my life. How could she not understand that no one remotely popular attended that church? Like a hot breath on my neck, I could feel the closeness of reputational ruin she was bringing upon me. Being popular was vitally important to me, and everyone liked me. I wasn't going to mess that up, especially considering the comments and remarks I'd recently been receiving.
12: My, my, my. Check out Charlie.
13: Oh, yeah. Nice haircut.
14: He's so dreamy.
15: It's those eyes.
14: They're gorgeous.
15: I wish he'd walk past us.
14: I could breathe in his Ralph Lauren polo and die happy.
13: You guys want to meet up after school?
14: Don't.
13: What?
14: You're ruining the moment again, Kim.
13: How am I ruining...
14: You're still clueless. How many times does it have to be explained?
13: I'm not ruining
14: any... You don't even try to join our conversations. Not even the slightest attempt.
7: You hijack the middle of conversations... And it's so rude!
14: What's wrong with you?
10: My friends often gave me a hard time for not joining in with them gushing over boys. I mean, I liked boys, even had several boyfriends. But I wasn't one to swoon over them. And I never felt like I measured up to the other girls because I wasn't as prissy as they were. I suppose I thought I was less of a girl. Plus, their prissiness was tiresome to me. After graduating and turning down another marriage proposal, I decided working at the mall sounded like liberation. If only I would have foreseen how dangerous that decision would become.
16: So, how are you liking it so far?
10: It's been a fun first week.
16: Good.
10: Helping the little girls pick out earrings has got to be one of my favorite things.
16: Oh, they get so excited. You know, we're going to sell out of those white kitten earrings.
10: They're flying off the shelves.
16: I even want a pair, and I hate cats. I was worried that you might feel awkward on shifts with Mandy.
10: No, the manager's fine.
16: I mean, you know why she hired you.
10: My unlimited availability?
16: Because you're a peppy young girl.
10: My energy's probably good with the customers.
16: Kim, she hired you for the same reason she hired me.
10: Why'd she hire you?
16: So she could brush up against my side a little too close and tell me how nice I smell. And try to offer me rides and take me out on dates.
17: What?
16: Yeah. I had to tell her my boyfriend's the jealous type. And I don't even have a boyfriend.
17: Did she back off then?
16: Yeah. But I saw her eyeing you in the stockroom the other day, and you're gonna be next.
17: I can't believe this.
16: I know. Gross. It made me wonder about my vibe and all.
17: Your vibe?
16: Yeah. Am I broadcasting some invisible signal that says I'm into that and am okay with another girl hitting on me?
17: I hope I'm not either.
16: Well, Mandy's definitely a recruiter.
17: And using her position as the manager who hired us is wrong on so many levels.
16: Now you know, so you can be thinking about your own escape line.
17: I was so grateful for my coworker's warning. In front of my bathroom mirror and on the drive to work, I'd rehearse some version of, "I appreciate you hiring me, Mandy, but I'm not interested in that. And please, please, please don't fire me." And yet, it was never quite like that. Mandy's advances were much more subtle. She knew how to make herself alluring. And she was more than I imagined anyone could be.
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18: With all this rain, no one's venturing out to come to the mall.
17: It's slow.
18: Well, I don't mind it.
17: Time goes faster when we're busy.
18: It does. But I enjoy a slower pace sometimes.
17: That makes sense.
18: I wanted you to know you do a really great job with the window displays.
17: I do?
18: Since you started putting the displays together, shoppers come in pointing to what they saw in the window. They've never done that before.
17: Really?
18: And certainly not to this degree.
17: Oh, I'm so glad.
18: I can tell you have a real eye for those kinds of things.
17: Thank you. I mean, I try to see what looks best from my own view.
18: I'm hoping you'll have a couple ideas for the rest of the store.
17: I was thinking how we could refold the scarves so customers are better able to see the designs.
18: That's brilliant. I've never known what to do with them.
17: Come on. Since we're not busy, I'll show you. Mandy became my biggest cheerleader. She was so good at assuring and encouraging and allowing me to be me. I never felt pressure to fit in or be some other way than how I was. It was as though she was always wanting the best for me and trying to find ways I could grow freely and become more. I didn't have anyone else like that in my life. And in many ways, it was a lifeline for me.
18: Kim?
19: Yes. Back here.
18: You need help finding the earrings?
19: No, I'm just hiding.
18: Oh, what's the matter?
19: My uncle passed away, and
18: I'm so, so sorry, Kim. I have a favorite uncle, and if anything would happen to him, I'd be devastated.
19: I'm glad you get it.
18: Of course. Take all the time you need. I'll handle the store.
19: Oh, but it's Saturday.
18: I got it, Kim. You get a cold drink and take some deep breaths and see how you're feeling.
19: You're not sending me home?
18: No. Staying busy might help you cope. This is a difficult time.
19: Thank you. You always understand.
17: Then it happened. When Mandy asked me to be her girlfriend, I was excited to accept. Being a homosexual made complete sense to me. No wonder I hadn't fawned over the boys at school or jumped at marriage proposals. I had known I was different, and this explained why. Mandy's love for me fit the ache in my heart that no one else seemed to even notice. That was all I could see. I certainly could not see how much that blindness would cost me.
18: It's Lou!
20: Jello shots at the corner table! Woo!
21: You got it.
18: This is Kim.
20: Oh, aren't you a doll? Mandy always has the look.
17: Nice to meet you.
20: Come on back. Everyone's here.
18: The party started without me?
20: You know my motto. I'll wait for no man.
17: Because it's the lesbian party?
20: We don't need a man for anything.
17: The homosexual community went out of their way to be accepting and supportive of my choice. I went on to live that lifestyle for 14 years. But in a way, it wasn't truly living. More like hiding. I was never totally at ease with my chosen identity. In fact, deep down, I was ashamed. I lived a double life, lying constantly to my family. What else was I to do when they couldn't handle the truth?
18: Your father and I know something's going on.
17: What are you talking about?
22: All your sneakiness and half-truths, or all-out lies.
18: You must take us for idiots.
17: No, I don't.
22: Don't you think we deserve to know what our daughter is up to?
18: Who you are? Where you live?
17: I understand your concern. But I live my own life, and I take care of myself, and there's no need for you to worry.
18: Then tell us the truth.
17: The truth is something I can't take back. You might not want to know.
22: Kim, out with it.
17: I'm gay. And I have a girlfriend.
22: You're confused.
18: Yeah. You've had boyfriends. You cannot be gay.
22: No, wait. Now, if one of them did something to you, I am gonna...
17: No, Dad!
18: Is this some cry for what? Attention?
17: It has nothing to do with that. I have a woman who's very meaningful to me, and we're in
18: Why
17: love.
18: Why couldn't it have been drugs?
22: No, honey.
18: That's what I thought she was doing.
22: No, don't wish drugs upon our child.
18: But I do! That's fixable. We could be taking her to rehab right now.
17: Why do you think I need fixed?
22: No, this... This goes against everything we've taught you.
18: And what the Bible teaches us.
17: Why can't you just be accepting?
22: Accepting of this lifestyle of sin that you've chosen?
17: Other parents are. They can handle their child holding different views.
18: Kimberly, what would you have us do?
22: Do you want us to pat you on the back?
18: Be like everyone else who's not caring about their child's soul?
17: You two just don't get it.
18: I've had it.
22: We're drawing the line, Kim.
17: You're just going to what? Banish me?
18: It'll be hard, and we'll miss you.
22: We will not support you in this lifestyle.
18: Someday you'll understand how much we love you.
17: I didn't have the heart to tell my folks that my lifestyle included all kinds of alcohol and drugs, too. They would have lost their minds. No one stood a chance at convincing me I was wrong, because I spent so much time convincing myself I was right. I was brainwashed. And it turned out the pastor I sought help from was even more brainwashed than me.
23: How's it going today, Kim?
17: Well, I miss my folks. I haven't talked to them in 5 months.
23: Has it been that long?
17: Yeah. They keep in touch with me through my brother. They send cards and tell me they're praying for me and that they love me. It breaks my heart, though. We've always been such a tight-knit family.
23: I can't say when, or even if, they'll come around.
17: How am I supposed to live the rest of my life without relationships with them?
23: Don't forget, you have a community of support.
17: I didn't mean to devastate my parents. Had you seen the looks on their faces? It was crushing.
23: Of course you didn't want to hurt them, but you can't help the way you were wired when you were born.
17: My mind is so twisted right now. I almost wish I'd been raped or sexually abused so my homosexuality could be a result of circumstances and not my own choice.
23: You should take pride in who you are. If others, even your family, can't accept it, it's still okay. You have family and community.
19: I was saved when I was 7. Do you think I still am?
23: Absolutely, Kim. God knows you're a good person.
17: Satan had plenty of people around me trying to convince me I was doing nothing wrong, right up to a pastor. The community I was in was good at persuading individuals to believe that most people agree and have no issue with the way we choose to live, and that the small handful of people who push back are judgmental and cruel and are brainwashed into upholding the status quo. Yet there was always a part of me that was unsettled. And I began to fear living my entire life without ever knowing a sense of peace. A memory from my childhood began to play again and again in my mind.
3: You can choose your sin, but you can't choose your consequence.
17: Those words held such power and conviction to the point it scared me. Where was I going to spend eternity? Did my coming to Jesus when I was 7 still guarantee my salvation? Had it ever? Theologians could fight over the merits and grace of salvation to no end. I was coming to see the truth was between me and God alone.
0: You look terrible.
17: I barely slept last night.
0: What kept you up?
17: That's what I need to talk to you about.
0: What?
17: I just feel so much guilt.
0: It's too early to get into this again.
17: If you don't want to hear about it, don't ask.
0: Kim, you've been gay twice as long as I have.
17: What does time have to do with it?
0: Quite a bit, considering it's been 14 years and you've tried going straight and always come back.
17: Are you dismissing my feelings?
0: You're a broken record when it comes to this. It's so tiring.
17: Well, good. We'll break up, so I don't tire you.
0: Fine. Don't call me when you're bored of your straight life.
17: I hated to admit it, but my girlfriend was right. I had made several attempts to get out of the homosexual lifestyle, but would eventually always fall back into it. I couldn't cut ties with the community, so I was constantly being tempted. What would make it any different this time? Was I just setting myself up for defeat, and everyone else could see how obvious it was? Not another night without sleep. I don't know how I'm gonna do this. It's too hard. I miss my friends. It's like I'm lost without this community. Please, God. Please help me. God, I'm so tired of my life and the mess I've made. If I wasn't born gay, and if it was wrong for me to live that way, then please, Lord, change me from the inside out. I can't do it without you. It's never worked using my own strength. So please, God, help me. God was gracious and gave me the strength I needed. It didn't happen overnight, but as I became more involved with the church and activities, I could feel the shift inside of me. I was involved in Bible study every day of the week and yearned to surround myself with all the God I could. I wanted to know Him, to see Him, to do something that I'd never done before. Have a relationship with Him. Truly submit to Him. That was my true coming out. I've been coming to this Bible study for 2 years now. I just wanted to share how much my heart and desires have changed since I began coming. You see, I was living a homosexual lifestyle, filled with drugs and alcohol, and I hadn't been strong enough to leave. I especially found it difficult to break away from the community I shared within that group.
22: Wow, Kim. I had no idea.
19: I truly appreciate the friendships and support I have come to find here.
1: Kim, thank you for sharing. I think I can speak for all of us when I say we love you more now than we did before.
2: Totally. We love you.
22: Praise Jesus for delivering you.
19: I had been so hesitant to share my past, but my relationship with Christ led me to be truthful. I wanted to be known. I couldn't have asked for a better welcoming. It was clear to me that this community of believers was where my heart belonged. And for the first time in my life, the peace I feared I'd spend my entire life without washed over me. Jesus is so much more than my ticket to heaven. He saves and redeems and loves me every single day. And he hath put a new song in my mouth, even praise unto our God. Many shall see it and fear and shall trust in the Lord.
3: God has certainly given Kim a new song, and she works through ministries and events to help others who are in similar predicaments. She also shares her testimony on radio and TV, praising God for her 29 years of freedom. She encourages others to never give up on the lost. Listening friend, as sinful human beings living in a sinful world, we are beset with weaknesses, temptations, and inducements to sin. Our world is filled with lures and entrapments, including the enticement to practice homosexuality. The Bible does not describe homosexuality as a greater sin than any other. All sin is offensive to God. Without Christ, we are lost, whatever type of sin has entangled us. According to the Bible, God's forgiveness is available to the homosexual just as it is to the adulterer, idol worshiper, murderer, and thief. God promises the strength for victory over sin, including homosexuality, to all those who will believe in Jesus Christ for their salvation. 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This is program number 3947, heard in the true story of Kim McGee, where Amanda Markeski, Tom McElroy, Patrick Thompson, Jennifer Dimmitt, Sherilyn Galimo, and Brocky Murphy. Original music, Don Badorf. 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

0: Do you ever wonder how you got here? I sometimes do. This is Today's Single Christian, and I'm Lena Ebijamra. Whether you're in the best place in the world or the worst, you might be wondering how in the world you got here. Sometimes it's with a sense of awe, and other times it might be with a sense of doom and despair. But there is one simple answer as to how you got to where you are, and it's this: God's sovereign goodness. 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

0: Shalom, I'm Mitch Glazer, president of Chosen People Ministries. As the Israelites journey through the wilderness, getting closer to entering the promised land, Moses sent out 12 spies to scout out the land. These men brought back good news about the land's abundance, but they also feared the people residing there. How could Israel defeat them? Of the 12 spies sent out, only two, Caleb and Joshua, believe God's promise to give the land to the Israelites. So you see, doubt is not a new problem. But thankfully, we serve a compassionate and patient God who loves us. And even in those moments of doubt, we can still choose to be obedient to God's word and follow his plan.
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0: 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You finally pull over to the side of the road and ask someone for directions, and they look at you and scratch their head and say, "You know what? I don't think you can get there from here." Well, the good thing about our spiritual journey is that according to the Bible, you can always get there from here. 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

singing songs of love, adoration, encouragement, and inspiration out of joy of our Savior Jesus. 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

0: Jeremy Camp on Moody Radio. Hi, it's Bill Meyer with a Christian artist update for you. Leanna Crawford shared a song for her husband Cody on their third anniversary last week. Leanna said, "And now we're going to be parents." You can see a beautiful video of Leanna and Cody on Leanna's Facebook page. But make sure to grab a Kleenex before you watch it, because it brought a few tears to my eyes.
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1: Harry Harlow invented the phrase, pit of despair. It was the name of a device he created to isolate monkeys from their mothers. He wanted to see what would happen to monkeys if he deprived them of their mother's love. He placed them in this pit. Sadly, most of them died from very severe depression. One of the reasons we fall into depression is that we lose hope. One way to help overcome despair is to identify with a person or a cause that offers hope. The writer of Psalm 46 evidently knew this. By faith, he linked himself and his nation to the greatest person in the universe. Here's how he put it. God is our refuge and strength, always ready to help in times of trouble. So we will not fear when earthquakes come and mountains crumble into the sea. Let the oceans roar and foam. Let the mountains tremble as the waters surge. A river brings joy to the city of our God. The writer regarded God as an unshakable rock on which to stand and a sure help in times of trouble. To him, even if the world appears to be coming apart, he would not fear because he is confident that God is still in control. Faith enables us to realize that, yes, I may be weak, but he is strong. And he's holding my hand and will not let me go. My situation may look bleak, but I can count on my Heavenly Father to bring me safely through.
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0: 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Hey, here's a question for you. 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
1: I know that God is there, but not only does faith tell us that God is there, but our faith also tells us that He rewards those who diligently seek Him. 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I believe that God is looking to see, how eager are you for my presence?
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2: And I said, I am not leaving this spot until you tell me why. And that verse popped into my head, Proverbs 3, 5, and 6. And that was God. You know, that was a verse I grew up with. I hadn't thought about it in years. I've replayed it in my head, and it's, you know, trust in the Lord with all your heart. Trust. I wasn't trusting. And lean not on your own understanding. It wasn't my job to understand why. It was my job to trust. And I said, thank you, Lord. And I went to bed. And I sang my songs, laid in bed, you know, and I felt peace.
3: More encouragement from Michelle Ablard and her amazing journey of being a foster parent at FamilyMinute.org.
4: 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And you can do that right here, right now, with the music of praise and worship.

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All of us are following somebody or something in life. The major question is, who are you going to follow? Here's Patrick Mayberry.

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2: In this community, Wayne, the predominance of people are Muslim, and very few churches, very little knowledge or presence of the gospel. 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
1: Do you have a list of regrets? 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

0: Branny Cash on Moody Radio. Hi, it's Bill Meyer with a great reminder from early 20th century Scottish evangelist and author Oswald Chambers, who wrote the devotional My Utmost for His Highest. He said this, "If I have not given up my right to myself, I have not surrendered to God."
1: Hello, this is Paul Kennings. It doesn't matter what you face today. It matters most who you face it with. Stay tuned and allow God to influence your life through His Word. What kind of love is this? That a man would lay down his life for a friend? It wasn't, God told me to save the world, so I'm saving the world. No, what kind of love is this? A friend doesn't take commands. A friend just abides in the friendship and loves you. A friend don't call you because they need something. They just call you and say, how you doing, man? That's what a friend does. A friend texts you and say, how your day going? Why? Because you're on their mind. You don't have to call them and say, I ain't heard from you for 3 days. That ain't no friend. If you got to call somebody, you ain't talk to them in a week and they go, oh yeah, man, what's up? But a friend, they think about you when you ain't even thinking about yourself. A friend may hear you hurting and they don't just call you, they check you out. Girl, I heard you going through some stuff. What's going on? You know I got your back. That's a friend. A friend is always looking out for you, calling you, checking on you. Jesus Christ is saying, I want to be your friend. I sit at the right hand of the Father to be your friend. I've always got your back. Who could be against you? I got your back. I've always got you on my mind. So much I'm on my mind that I know the numbers of hairs on your head. I'm always paying attention to you. I'm always willing to walk with you. It's not an issue there. It's I want to be your friend. I didn't die so I could take you to heaven. I could have done that in the Old Testament and rest you in the bosom of Abraham. I could have done that. I saved you so that we can walk in fellowship. Point of need. And the key to that is to follow my DNA of love.
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That's Cochran and Company, What Grace Can Do. This is Moody Radio. What does God want us to do about the hundreds of thousands of kids that are currently in foster care? 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
1: This is Carter Conlon. We should refuse to lay down and suffer defeat when people all around us are headed for an eternal hell without the saving knowledge of Jesus Christ. We shouldn't just tell them who God is. We should show them who Jesus is through our lives. By the grace of Almighty God, He will give us what we need through the strength of the Holy Spirit to do all that He's called us to do. Even those who believe that they will never amount to anything, you too are called to be a part of God's army. You are no different from those who have come before you all throughout scriptural history. It is God, it always has been God, who takes the weak and raises us up to be a victorious, mighty army. You and I are the end time army of God. It's time to believe that you are who God says you are. It's time to stand up and be counted among those who live by faith. It's time for you and I to pray.
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3: The Bible's story began in a garden where God blessed Adam and Eve with four marvelous gifts: a home, work, relationship, and God's visible presence. Each of these gifts was marred when sin came into the world. Adam and Eve were driven out of the garden. They had to make their home in a world scarred by sin and pain and death. Work that had been blessed was marked by frustration. The world's first family was divided, and Adam and Eve had to walk with God by faith rather than by sight. Paradise was lost when sin came into the world, but at the end of the Bible story, the gifts that were lost are not only restored, they're surpassed in God's new garden city. The greatest joys of life in this world are like pointers to the greater delights of God's new creation.
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1: I make the real mess of me life. Let evil own me. I was born Kingston, Jamaica, where me father were a preacher. But me, I want no religion, so we argue much about church. After me father die, I miss him terribly, so I decide to try church. The preacher convinced me to receive Jesus as Savior, but soon I go away from God. That bad choice. I move to America, start gang, sell drugs, chase women, even try to kill somebody. I followed that life 10 years, then almost kill another man. God stopped this. So I think, what will I say to God if I kill somebody? This caused me to return to God, but after 1 year I go away again. 7 years later, I nearly killed my wife during fight. She lived for good, and I were a broken man. Then, I visit the Pacific Garden Mission in Chicago. They show me that Jesus always ready to take people back again and again. I tired of the evil life and tired of walk away from God. So I ask him forgiveness for turning from him and to please make me the new man. This time, I mean that for certain. I am a slave no more to evil and now preach the good news like father. Me name Luxley Silvera. And if the Son therefore shall make you free, ye shall be free indeed.
0: If you would like to be free from the weight of sin by receiving Jesus Christ as Lord and Savior, or maybe you have questions about it, call 1-888-NEED-HIM right now. 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

0: That's Megan Woods, Heaven Down Here on Moody Radio. Hi, this is Bill Meyer. Johnny Erickson Tata's ministry, Johnny and Friends, is going to be sponsoring a nationwide wheelchair drive this coming weekend. 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
1: Welcome to Bible Q&A with John MacArthur, author of the MacArthur New Testament Commentary Series. And this is Denny Nugent with today's question. It comes from 2 Corinthians 6:1. It's there the Apostle Paul urges the church at Corinth not to receive the grace of God in vain. Now, John, what is Paul warning against here?
2: Yeah, I think there are two things that we could draw from that statement, warning not to receive the grace of God in vain. We could take it kind of on the external level and assume that there were people in the Corinthian church who were not true believers. That's why Paul tells them in his second letter, examine yourselves to see whether you are in the faith. So clearly in the Corinthian assembly, there were people who needed to do a personal inventory to be sure they were actually believers and that they hadn't received the message of the gospel in vain, sat under it in the church with no effect on their souls because they didn't believe. It's also possible that that could refer to the internal grace of God, that there were believers who had received the grace of God, but they had begun to live legalistically. In fact, Paul says in Galatians, having begun by the Spirit, are you now perfected by the flesh? You were saved by the work of the Holy Spirit, the gracious work of the Holy Spirit. Are you now going to try to become sanctified by legalism? You can take it either way. Grace can be rejected on the outside, and it can be substituted on the inside for works.
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2: 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It can feel like God's forgotten about us.

0: Well, my friend, those things are not true. Our God is all-knowing and all-powerful. He's an awesome God who loves you and He cares for you. When life gets you down, remember there's no one who loves you like God does. When you doubt His love, remember that He proved His great love for you by sending His Son Jesus to the cross. When His timing is not your timing, remember He promises to have a good plan for your life, and that plan is worth the wait.
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2: 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We'll look at one word each day this week. Word number one is grace. Picture your thumb pointing toward heaven. Grace, heaven, eternal life is a gift. Romans 6:23 says, the gift of God is eternal life in Christ Jesus our Lord. And like any gift, it's not earned or deserved. The Bible tells us that we're saved through faith, not works. 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Christianity alone proclaims that God's favor and entrance into heaven are absolutely free to us because of Jesus. So word number one of the gospel is grace. To see the hand presentation video, go to sharelife.today. 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

0: Jesus.
1: As Jesus tried to prepare his followers for what was to come, he told parables to help them understand. One of those parables was about 10 virgins, or bridesmaids. Matthew 25 tells the story of 10 bridesmaids awaiting the wedding day. The 5 wise women, knowing the bridegroom could come at any time of the night, brought along extra oil for their lamps. The foolish women, however, didn't have such foresight. The bridegroom was delayed, and so the women all fell asleep waiting for him. Around midnight, he finally arrived, but when they went to light their lamps, the foolish women had run out of oil, so the lamps wouldn't light. They begged the other women to give them oil, but the wise women only had enough for their own lamps. They told the foolish women they'd need to go buy more oil. While they were out buying oil, the bridegroom came and took the wise women to the wedding feast, shutting the doors behind them. The foolish women showed up begging to be let in, but the bridegroom refused them entrance, saying he didn't know who they were. Jesus concluded his story by saying, "Watch therefore, for you know neither the day nor the hour." How confused the people of the day must have been trying to understand all that Jesus was telling them. Much of it didn't make sense to them, but he made clear they needed to be ready when the time came. So often we procrastinate just like the foolish bridesmaids, but we must always be mindful and ready for Jesus' return.
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0: That's the brother-sister group Kane on Moody Radio. Hi, it's Bill Meyer with a Christian artist update for you. Katie Nicole has been announced as one of the artists on Toby Mac's Hits Deep Tour. Katie will join Toby, Jeremy Camp, and Seth Schleter on the road starting on January 8th. You can find out if they'll be in a city near you by going to Toby's website.
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2: 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It is a mission field. Hi, I'm Mark Gothier with Crew and Making Your Life Count. Matt Rustin says the way believers live and work every day can strengthen the message of the gospel.
3: I talk to a lot of people and they will say, you know, at my church, I saw them praying up front for missionaries going off to a different country, which of course is awesome. I saw them praying for people going into pastoral ministry, but I never heard them publicly affirm in the church that my regular job as an electrician or as a carpenter or as something like that actually matters in God's world. Maybe if I went on a mission trip and, you know, built a fence in another country or helped someone somewhere else, but my actual 60 hours a week wasn't a significant part of what God was doing in the world.
2: Faith was never meant to stay inside church walls. Whether you lead a company, teach in a classroom, or work with your hands, God can use your work to love people and reflect Jesus.
3: When we read our Bibles, ministry is never a job that people have. It is the calling of all God's people in all of their lives to offer in service to others and glorify God with that. So when God's people are God's people in the marketplace, that brings plausibility to the story that we proclaim about the message of Jesus. Whether it was someone in healthcare or someone in teaching or someone with a sales job, they were thinking through the implications of their faith and their work.
2: Tomorrow is another opportunity to live on mission right where God has placed you. Your work matters, your witness matters, and God can use both for His glory. Learn more at crew.org/life.
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0: Toby Mac on Moody Radio. You know, salvation has been described as the miracle of a moment, but some people wait most of their lives to have that moment. On the latest episode of A New Beginning, Pastor Greg Laurie examines the miraculous conversion of the Philippian jailer as recorded in the book of Acts. Greg will tell us what we can learn from this miracle of a moment. 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
2: 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Even though the Christian community in Algeria is small, a university

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0: It's been called the greatest enemy of the spiritual life. What is it? Self-rejection. The relentless voice telling you that your present is punishment for your past. I'm Bonnie Sala with Reset. The belief that our actions eventually return to us isn't new. Some Eastern religions teach that present or future suffering results from things done in the past. Some people in the Bible thought that too. When a man named Job lost his health, wealth, and children, one of his friends told him, "Those who plow evil and those who sow trouble reap it." We too can be weighed down by shame, convinced that hardship is payback for our past. As one Bible teacher put it, one of the worst parts of being a religious person with a dark past is the temptation to view persistent hardship as punishment. It is almost too much to resist. But the gospel stands in stark contrast to that belief. When Jesus and his disciples encountered a man blind from birth, Jesus explained that his blindness was not caused by his sin or his parents' sin. The God of the Bible forgives, forgets, and gives new life. He declares, I am he who blots out your transgressions for my own sake and remembers your sins no more. Today, God says, forget the former things. Do not dwell on the past. See, I am doing a new thing. In life, our actions do have natural consequences. But God says the troubles you're facing aren't his punishments for your past sins. Regardless of whatever you're facing today, God is with you, and he's doing a brand new work in you. I'm Bonnie Sala. Ready to grow your faith? Discover practical tools and more at guidelines.org.
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In 1 John chapter 5, the Bible says, "This is the confidence we have in approaching God, that if we ask anything according to His will, He hears us."

0: grateful for you.
1: The powerful voice of Chandler Moore. God, I'm just grateful. This is Moody Radio. I'm Bill Meyer with some food for thought from 19th century preacher Charles Spurgeon. He said, "It is not the strength of your faith that saves you, but the strength of the one upon whom your faith rests."
2: This is John MacArthur with another edition of Portraits of Grace. Praise the Lord is a common expression today. Some see it as a catchy slogan, others commercialize it, still others reduce it to nothing more than PTL. But despite such attempts to trivialize it, praising the Lord remains the believer's expression of love and gratitude to God. And God desires and deserves your praise. That's why Hebrews 13:15 says, "Let us continually offer up a sacrifice of praise to God. That is the fruit of lips that give thanks to His name." Praise involves reciting God's attributes and works, giving Him honor and reverence for who He is and for what He has done for His people. May your praise follow that same pattern. This is John MacArthur, looking forward to bringing you more Portraits of Grace.
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0: That's Franny Cash on Moody Radio. You know, Christ's death on the cross secured victory over sin and death. But does that mean you can live however you want while awaiting his return? What are you supposed to do in the meantime? On the latest episode of Truth for Life, Pastor Alistair Begg talks about what God calls believers to do in the in-between time. 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
2: Pop star Olivia Rodrigo has joined forces with billionaire philanthropist Melinda French Gates to raise a staggering $20 million for organizations advancing abortion and so-called reproductive rights, a.k.a. abortion. Rodrigo's Daisy Chain Fields Festival initially raised $10 million. Gates matched it, bringing the total to $20 million. Among the beneficiaries are Planned Parenthood, the Center for Reproductive Rights, and other organizations openly advocating for abortion. Think about it. $20 million celebrated as an investment to women and girls, yet it's being raised to kill unborn children in the womb.
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3: Feelings can be all over the place, and especially concerning love. Hey, this is Debbie Griffith. After 35 years of marriage to my husband, Dan, I understand that love is a choice and commitment, but it's also a powerful feeling that can produce indescribable joy and also incredible anger towards someone I love too. When Jesus, when he was on the earth, tells us clearly in the Bible that he didn't want to go to the cross. In fact, he despised the cross so much that he asked for another way. Take this cup from me. Jesus was so physically overwhelmed that blood came out of his skin pores. Love is a choice and not a feeling. 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God is love. 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

0: I'm Ruth Kramer with Mission Network News. Ukraine prepares for another difficult winter as Russia increases attacks on its infrastructure. A shortage of Patriot interceptor missiles and air defense supplies remains critical. Slava Gospel Association's Eric Mock says one ministry lost 90% of its food distribution capacity during late August strikes. SGA partners with local pastors to help people who've been overlooked by large aid groups. But the needs are increasing on the front line.
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0: And how do you do a Bible study without the full Bible? Out of more than 300 sign languages, just one has full access to the Bible. Rob Myers with Door International explains how they begin sign language translation with passages that lay out the biblical story.
2: For us, it would be 131 passages. And those passages are really important to understand that God created the world, God created people, how people fell into sin, and then the work that God did to redeem people eventually through the work that Jesus did by coming and dying on the cross.
0: Deaf people often miss the context of Bible stories without any way to engage with Scripture themselves. 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Pray that the deaf would come to know Christ better through this work. 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I'm Ruth Kramer.
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8: The kingdom of God is past, present, and future. Salvation is past, present, and future. The changing is past, present, and future. The same thing with the book of Revelation. It's already happened. It is happening. It will happen.
7: Like many people, you may be really very familiar with some parts of the Bible. And then there are other parts that you're very unfamiliar with. Consider, for instance, the book of Revelation. Reading Revelation can be overwhelming, especially when you see the text align with real-world events. A lot of people just avoid its pages, but get ready, because up next, Dr. Michael Youssef begins a series of messages giving you a biblical, real-life look into the secrets and practical life wisdom found in this life-changing part of God's Word. So let's listen as Dr. Michael Youssef begins his series, An End Times Warning for the Modern-Day Church.
8: Do you know why, of all 66 books of the Bible, the book of Revelation is the only book in which there is a blessing associated with reading it and studying it? Not only one blessing, two blessings. They're almost like a bookends. You find one blessing in chapter 1, verse 3, and the other is in chapter 22, verse 7. Now, I am personally convinced that because the Lord is true to His Word, the blessing will be ours. So what is that message of Revelation? What is the core message of Revelation? Listen carefully. If you're taking notes, I'm going to speak a little slower so you can get it. It is really found in chapter 1, verse 19. Underline, Revelation chapter 1, verse 19. Write, therefore, what you have seen, what is now, and what will come to pass. past, present, future. What you have seen, what is now, and what will come. Please listen carefully. The concept of holding the past, the present, and the future together is one of the most important concepts in the Bible. Because you know and I know that somehow in our ordinary lives, you find people who are constantly living in the past. The past is holding them back with chains. The past, the past, the past. And they never make any progress because they're living in the past. Now, there are other Christians who live in the present. Well, just now, what is going to happen now, today, and that's it. No thought for the past or the future. Then there are others who are living for the future. It's the next thing. And they cannot even think about today and the days past and learn from the past errors or whatever it is. They're just constantly going for the next thing. The Bible teaches us very clearly that the past, the present, and the future must be held together if we are to live a balanced Christian life. From the past, we learn from those mistakes and grow through them. In the present, we walk with God today. And in the future, we expect with great deal of enthusiasm and excitement of what's going to happen. All of this must be together. Let me explain to you what I mean from the Bible. The Bible teaches us that we were saved in the past. The moment you said yes to Jesus, you're saved. That's past. We are being saved every day. We will be eternally saved. You see that? Past, present, future. The Bible also says that we changed in the past. I remember the day I gave my life to Christ. I mean, the sky was bluer, the sun was brighter. I mean, my whole life was turned upside down. So I was changed. But I'm continuously changing. If I'm not changing every day in the present, there's something wrong with me. The Bible said that we go from one point of glory into another. What's that mean? We grow into the character of Christ. But then we will be changed in the future. And that is most glorious change of all, because we will become perfect like Christ. Same thing with the kingdom of God. The kingdom of God is past. It came with Jesus. In Mark 1:14, he said, the kingdom of God is here. What is the kingdom of God? It's the rule of God in our lives. It's the reign of God in our hearts. So the kingdom of God past with Jesus. The kingdom of God is now, here, reigning and ruling in our hearts every single day. And the kingdom of God is coming when Jesus reigns and rules with our own perceptible eyes. You see, the kingdom of God is past, present, and future. Salvation is past, present, and future. The changing is past, present, and future. The same thing with the book of Revelation. It's already happened. It is happening. It will happen. Amen? When it happens, it's going to happen with intensity for the future. The Bible talks about the Great Tribulation as a future time in which there will be severe persecution and suffering. And most people agree that it's the period of 7 years. That's what the Bible called the Great Tribulation. I want you to think with me about the first century Christians, these believers in Rome who were thrown into hungry lions. They were dipped in hot tar. The Nero persecution was so severe. If you lived at that time, wouldn't you not think that this is the Great Tribulation? Fast forward today. Headline news. If you're a Christian in Syria or Iraq, and you watched as parents your babies being crucified alive or beheaded or worse, wouldn't you think the Great Tribulation is here? And yet the Great Tribulation will happen with far wider implication on global level. So it happened. It is happening, and it will happen in the future. And that is why this book of Revelation, the word means revealing. You know, in the Greek, it's apocalypse. With a lot of people think of apocalypse now in the movies, you know, and they think it's disaster is going to happen. No, no. All the word means in Greek is that revealing or uncovering or showing us something that was covered and now it's uncovered. That's what Revelation means. That is why this revealing book is a timeless book. It is a timely book. It is absolutely relevant today, as I'm going to show you in a minute. We can be absolutely sure that all of the prophetic events in the book of Revelation will come to pass with stunning accuracy, with the minutest detail fulfilled, because God always, always, always keeps his word, just as it did in the Old Testament. All of the prophecies of Jesus' first coming in the Old Testament, they were fulfilled with a meticulous detail, with stunning descriptions of exactly as it prophesied in the Old Testament. You read in the Old Testament, before Jesus came to earth, about his birth of a virgin in Bethlehem, about him proclaiming the good news to the poor. You read about how his power is going to restore sight to the blind, how he is being wounded for our transgressions, being crucified on a cross, being forsaken by the Father, and the death, burial, and resurrection. All in the Old Testament. They're all fulfilled in meticulous details. All of these prophecies that were prophesied came to pass. And in the same way, the prophecies about Jesus' second coming, which outnumber the prophecies in the Old Testament about his first coming, they will be fulfilled with stunning accuracy. Everything we will study in the book of Revelation will come to pass. So who is this John, whom God used to open, to reveal, to expose this mystery? This is no other than the disciple who laid his head on Jesus' shoulder. This is no other than the man who gave us that great Gospel of John, account of Jesus. This is no other than the man who gave us the three magnificent epistles. That John was privileged to be caught up in heaven and was shown the glorified, magnified, soon coming Jesus the Christ. Question: why did Jesus reveal himself this way to John? Good question. And the answer is really twofold. Listen carefully. The first reason is that the ascended, glorified, magnified Jesus wanted to send specific messages to his churches in Asia Minor. Some of these letters to these seven churches have condemnations to those churches. Others, commendations. In fact, five out of the seven churches, Jesus said and called them to repentance, just as our churches in the 21st century today needs to repent. These letters Jesus wanted to encourage, to correct the first century church and the 21st century church. We will see how. These letters, those seven letters, you're not reading somebody else's mail. We're reading our own mail in these letters. The second reason why Jesus revealed all of this to John, to give us an outline of the future history, the future events. Even if they are veiled in symbolism and images, but nonetheless, they give us an outline. John himself, in Revelation 22, 10 and 12, believed that the Lord was coming soon. Probably he believed it was in his lifetime. Listen to what he said. Do not seal up the words of the prophecy of this book, because the time is near. Behold, I'm coming soon. And you see, that led some of the skeptics who love to debunk biblical prophecy to say, see, poor old misguided, deluded John. He thought Jesus was coming back. Here we are 2,000 years later, and he's not back. See, here's the problem. People fall into error when they fail to interpret the scripture by the scripture. And on this subject, if you interpret the scripture by the scripture, then you will hear what Peter said in 2 Peter chapter 3, verses 3, 4, 8, and 9. Listen carefully. In the last days, scoffers will come, scoffing and following their own evil desires, and they will say, where is this coming he promised? Ever since our fathers died, everything goes on as it has since the beginning of creation. Here's what he continues. Don't forget this one thing, dear friends. With the Lord, a day like 1,000 years and 1,000 years like one day. The Lord is not slow in keeping his promise, as some understand slowness. He is patient with you, not wanting anyone to perish, but everyone come to repentance. Amen? Interpret the scripture by the scripture. How many times did Jesus say the return of the Son of Man will be a surprise, will be sudden, and that most people will not be expecting, except for those who are alert and waiting for him, that the day of the Lord is coming like a thief in the night, that the day of the Lord is coming. It's unexpected. Having said all of this, if you look around the world today, as I do, and you see how fragile the global economy is, and in Revelation 18, tells us it would be a global economic collapse. Would not have understood that a few years ago. There's going to be a global economic collapse. So you look at the fragile world economy, global economy. How the news from the Middle East, where it all began, and where it all will end. How the news from the Middle East now occupies all of the headlines. How Israel is living almost in total isolation in the world today. How Islamic jihadis are shattering the securities of even world powers that they're literally kowtowing to them. How the spirit of delusion seemed to be covering so many people all over the world. How one clever world leader can put the wool over the eyes of billions of people and deceive them. It's so easy to see how it can happen, and it can happen anytime. And you cannot help but think that history is aligning with biblical prophecy. You cannot help but see that this great falling away of today, so many churches that once believed in the authority of the scripture, they believe it no more, that sin and the glorification of sin is accepted as a virtue. That the spirit of rebellion seems to be everywhere. That biblical morality is condemned as evil. And that the practice of immorality is seen as good, even by many churches. Even in this country, where we all did, and I certainly did as a boy, longing to come here as the world's rock and bastion of freedom. We are seeing how that freedom is slipping away from us globally. The picture is even worse. This vile surge by the jihadis against Christians or even their own fellow Muslims. The New Age movement that once was considered to be lunatic fringe has become mainstream and is promoted by entertainers, educators, and environmentalists. When satanic activities are accepted in some schools, can anyone doubt that we are living in the last days? In some sense, these events and these activities say to me, at least, here's the opinion, I'll tell you when it's coming, that Satan is intensifying his activities because he senses that his time for the lake of fire is drawing near. One of Satan's ingenious deceptions is a movement in the West, in America, and in Canada, in many of mainline churches, even some evangelical churches, so-called evangelical churches, is called Chrislam, where they're seeking to merge Christianity with Islam into one single homogeneous religion. There are some churches that are actually placing the Quran next to the Bible in the pews. There are some preachers who are preaching the words of Muhammad side by side by the words of Jesus. Many a church today have rejected the book of Revelation. And you know why? You know why? They want to worship a helpless babe in Bethlehem. They want to worship a helpless body hanging on a cross. They want to worship all of that, but not the risen, glorified, ascended, magnified King of Kings, Lord of Lords, Judge Jesus, who is revealed in the book of Revelation. That's why they reject it. They are disturbed by the thought that same Jesus who hung helplessly on the cross is coming back to sit on the judge's bench, and he will judge every single human being that ever lived. He is the righteous judge. And that's why they want to get stuck of the Jesus they can manipulate and control. They don't want the powerful Jesus. But let me tell you what the scripture said. In 2 Corinthians 5:16, though we once regarded Christ according to the flesh, we regard him thus no longer.
9: He's no longer on that cross. He is risen, magnified, glorified, and soon coming king. And that is why the book of Revelation, of all the books of the Bible, presents us with a complete picture of the Christian faith. It gives us an awe-inspiring portrait of the glorified, soon-coming King Jesus. It gives us an awe-filled vision of the victorious King Jesus. It is a complete vision of who Jesus is and what he's going to do in the future. Listen very carefully, please. This is important. The book of Revelation completes our knowledge of Jesus. The book of Revelation completes our understanding of the Christian faith. The book of Revelation completes the gospel of salvation. It completes the past, the present, and the future. The book of Revelation, we see Jesus is no longer hanging on a cross, but we'll see him as a glorified Jesus in white and gold, with hair white as wool, with eyes blaze with fire, with voice like rushing river. We see Jesus as the Alpha and the Omega. We see Jesus as the beginning and the end. We see Jesus as the only one with the keys of death and Hades. That is why there is a special blessing for those who study the book of Revelation. They will have a complete picture of the whole gospel. Hear me right, please. In the Old Testament, you read the prophecies about Jesus coming from heaven to earth and Emmanuel, God with us. These prophecies, while we see them now and we study them and we're blessed by them, they mystified the rabbis in the Old Testament. Why? Because the Old Testament prophecy predicts that the Messiah would come as a king and judge, triumphal and victorious. But also prophesy that the Messiah would come, suffer, and die. And the rabbis were mystified by that. How could there be two Messiahs? How can we have a Messiah who reigns and rules with power and one who's going to suffer and die? Even one prophet, you don't have to go to all of them, just one, Isaiah, gives us the both pictures. And you can understand their mystification. Isaiah chapter 9, verses 6 and 7. We'll be called Wonderful Counselor, Mighty God, Everlasting Father, and Prince of Peace. Of the increase of his government and peace, there will be no end. He will reign on David's throne and over his kingdom forever and ever. Great. And yet, same prophet, not another one, same prophet, Isaiah, chapter 53, verses 4, 6, and 7. He said, the Messiah will come and suffer and die. Let me read it for you. Surely he took our infirmities and carried our sorrows. Yet we considered him stricken by God, smitten by him and afflicted. We all like sheep have gone astray. Each of us has turned on his own way. And the Lord has laid on him the iniquity of us all. He was oppressed and afflicted, and yet he did not open his mouth. He was like a lamb to the slaughter, or as a sheep before his shearers, in silent. So he did not open his mouth. Two pictures by the same prophet. A Messiah who will suffer and a Messiah who will reign and rule in power. Of course, in hindsight now, 2,000 years later, we said, of course they're talking about the same one. One is talking about his first coming, the other one talking about his second coming. But you see, to those rabbis, they did not see that. They didn't live in our time. And therefore, they were debating all this stuff over and over. And then the populace would fall on one side or the other. Some would believe a Messiah who would suffer. Others would believe a Messiah who would reign victorious. But isn't that human nature like that? I am so grateful for the book of Revelation, because it reveals this mystery that mystified rabbis for years and years. Now, at this introductory message, I want to come clean with you. There are godly scholars and wonderful Bible teachers who disagree on some of the little details in the book of Revelation. But I think all of the godly Bible teachers will believe four things, and these are indisputable. First, that those who welcome Christ as their Savior and Lord here and now will be welcomed in heaven in His eternal habitation when He returns. Secondly, that Jesus will return as He promised. Thirdly, that He will be the judge, and He will judge everyone who refuse to accept Him as the only Savior and Lord in the whole world. And fourthly, when Jesus appears, those of us who love Him will be with Him. That's it. These are the indisputable facts about the book of Revelation. The question is, if Jesus returns this afternoon, will you be thrilled or afraid? Will you be terrified or will you be thrilled?
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12: I can't drive around town 7 days straight without passing at least one car with a bumper sticker that reads "Coexist" on the back. 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The popularly held mantra is that all religions are equally valid ways to God. This is what's called pluralism. So is there room in this brave new world for the words of an ancient and historically respected faith? Jesus once said, "I am the way and the truth and the life. No one comes to the Father except through me." That's John chapter 14, verse 6. And that sounds offensive and inflammatory today. I will remind you that Jesus said it, not me. Even more important is the truth question. That may perhaps be even more offensive. Are Jesus' words actually true? I fully acknowledge even the question itself may strike you as antiquated or out of date. Perhaps to you I sound like an eccentric, soured-up, old fuddy-duddy. And, well, I might be. But if the words of Jesus are true, then far more than your offended sense of style is at stake here. Far, far more. So, listen up and take note, because this crazy-sounding first-century rabbi made some crazy big statements about the nature of man, the nature of reality, and how to live the good life, here, now, and forever. Does that at least sound appealing to you? If even just for the sake of a little bit of controversy? Then explore with me this week the words of this rabbi. We will think through three reasons you should agree with him. Maybe you'll even find eternal life in the process. If you're a longtime listener or a regular listener, this may sound familiar. I have another program exploring the position that Jesus is the only way to God. And this one is part two. In this one, I'm going to give you three reasons Jesus is in fact the only way to heaven. In the previous program, I defended Jesus' statement against three lines of criticism. So in the next few days, I will explain how reason, the resurrection, and the word all testify that Jesus is the only way. Next time, we'll talk about how reason agrees with Jesus, that he really is the only way.
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14: 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I believe that God is looking to see, how eager are you for my presence?
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15: We hold in our hands a life and death message that could transform the world and transform a family that's torn and broken and hurting.
16: Truly a powerful statement there. Unfortunately, our actions can overshadow that message, especially if people see Christians fighting among themselves. That's a problem. And Billy Graham knew that the Bible contained some practical steps to help us overcome it.
15: The man God uses will have a love for his brothers and sisters in the ministry. Jesus said, "This is my commandment, that ye love one another as I have loved you." And then secondly, we're to serve each other. Thirdly, we're to be patient with each other. And then lastly, we are to pray for one another.
16: You can find out more when you go to findpeacewithgod.net and click where it says, Grow in Your Christian Faith. That's at findpeacewithgod.net. And it's from the Billy Graham Evangelistic Association.
17: My friend, you can be saved from paying the penalty for everything wrong you did. Yes, God is just and requires payment for all the wrong things we committed against people and against him.
18: The wonderful news in the gospel is Jesus made the payment by taking the punishment in our place.
17: Jesus suffered the most horrible consequences of our sin, death. 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Jesus paid the penalty on our behalf. If you repent and forsake your sins now and believe that Jesus paid the penalty for everything wrong you did, you will be saved.
13: 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For more information about the ministry, visit gladnewsministry.com. 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
19: Welcome to Breakpoint, a daily look at an ever-changing culture through the lens of unchanging truth. For the Colson Center, I'm John Stone Street. Labor Day is, for most Americans, about cookouts, a long weekend, saying farewell to the summer. For Christians, however, it can also be an opportunity to honor the uniqueness of human beings and add context to the meaning of our work. The very first Labor Day parade took place in 1882. It was really the brainchild of unionist and socialist. It brought attention to unsafe working conditions, long working hours, child labor, and other issues emerging from the Industrial Revolution. In 1894, the U.S. Congress passed an act making the first Monday of September an official holiday. Labor Day is about acknowledging the rights of workers. Christians can agree with Samuel Gompers, the first president of the American Federation of Labor, when he stated that laborers are more than mere producing machines. In a cultural moment like ours, where people feel so disconnected from the productivity of their work, in the midst of what is a larger crisis of meaning across our culture, there's more that can be said about the importance of human labor. Our labor ultimately finds meaning in the fact that God first labored as he created the world and human beings. Adam and Eve were tasked by God with the job of cultivating and caring for the earth. Thus, our work derives dignity as we reflect the work of our Creator. Put differently, work's a mark of human exceptionalism. We don't merely toil, we work, and the difference carries significant biblical implications. The best human technologies are those that reduce the toil that has corrupted human work since the fall. Our best inventions restore, but they do not replace the dignity that God intended only for humans in their work. Though marred by sin, work remains a good and noble part of who we are and can serve God's redemptive purposes. In fact, much of modern history involves Christians embracing a vision of human work, not reduced to drudgery, but inspired by the redemptive possibilities of blessing others across economic and class lines. The emphasis on the dignity of human work is increasingly important today as we encounter artificial intelligence. It's tempting to either elevate AI in word or in deed to the status of image bearers or to reduce image bearers to the status of AI. We're all growing far too comfortable with humanizing AI, such as talking to our preferred chatbot as if it's a real person and a friend, and we already devalue humans based on what they can or cannot produce for us. As Psalm 135 teaches very clearly, we will see ourselves in the image of whatever it is that we worship. So to maintain the meaning that's inherent to human work, we have to be clear on the purposes of technology, especially as it becomes more and more impressive. Technologies can help humans, they can heal humans, they can enhance humans, and they can even replace humans. The first two purposes are legitimate uses that can serve human exceptionalism, but attempts to enhance and replace humans are today driven by committed purveyors of transhumanism and posthumanism. We will need incredible discernment if we're going to navigate between these radically different potential uses of technology, especially when it comes to artificial intelligence. The leisure we will enjoy on Labor Day is also a notion that has massive philosophical and theological meaning. It's a break from what Joseph Piper called a culture of quote-unquote total work. When we work, we mimic and image God. And when we rest, we also mimic and image God. At its best, AI can only mimic and image us, and it cannot rest. For the Colson Center, I'm John Stone Street with Breakpoint. Today's Breakpoint was co-authored with Andrew Carrico. And for more resources or to share this commentary with more people, go to ColsonCenter.org/radio.
20: Thanks for joining us for today's installment of Power Walk with Pastor Paul Cannings. Today we begin a new series titled The Measure of Love, based on the book of Ruth. When our love for God, family, and friends is really tried and tested, are we able to live up to the love that we easily profess? Through this series, Pastor Cannings shares how we can experience the kind of love that is refined when tried. Let's listen as he brings us part one in this series titled The Source of Love.
21: Hollywood has taken this whole issue of love and has diluted it. And what I mean by that is that it has become more of people are excited about each other because when they're around this person, they make them laugh. When they're around this person, I feel so safe. When I'm around this person, they help me to so see myself that it builds me up greatly. There's a lot of different things that people now call love. When we talk on the phone, we say the same thing right at the same time. We can't hang up from the phone. We have these feelings that lead us to know we are in love. When you compare that to the scriptures, there are issues with that, but it all stems from what we're going to look at in this story in the book of Ruth, chapter 2, verse 17 through verse 23. We will walk our way through this and seek to explain how important the nature of love is, because when love is pure, it doesn't fail. When love is pure, it doesn't keep a record of wrongs. It's forgiving. It's not boastful. 1 Corinthians chapter 13, verse 3 on. We're able to not be vengeful or insult for insult and all these different guidelines that God gives us when things become tense. He tells us how to function. Let your words not be unwholesome. In Galatians chapter 5, he would say, don't use filthy language. He would go through a list of things.

key thing in this story is to understand that one of the reasons we see Ruth so adamant about working with Naomi is the fact that Ruth has been influenced not just by the fact that Naomi, as we see throughout this book, this was a loving woman, a woman who would sacrifice and lead and guide Ruth in her life forward so that Ruth ends up marrying Boaz. So you see, she's sacrificial as well. So apparently in this story, when you look at not neglecting widows, when you look at what the Bible says in the Old Testament about what needs to take place, it seems like Naomi and her husband and her family living with Moabites, they are cursed. And so when you look at how a Moabitess is functioning with Ruth and how she's responding to Naomi, it seems like the influence of the family and the worship of God based on the family has impacted Ruth to the point where her loyalty, Ruth would say, your God is going to be my God and your people are going to be my people. And she surrenders to a situation where it shows her heart. What does it mean, she shows her heart? It shows that Ruth, knowing these folks could just disdain her, knowing that the fact that she's going back to a culture that does not accept her, she's still saying, they'll be my people, and your God will be my God. Ruth is saying, Moabites, we worship a lot of different gods. We are polytheistic. We worship different things. We have a history with y'all, so we have some sense of the Yahweh you worship because of our descendants. But when I look at all that is going on in our Moabite land, and I look at all that's happening in your history with your God, I purposefully, willfully, decisively choose your God. So I will not be an obstacle to you. When you take me back, I will not be a burden to you. I will work with you to be an asset to you. That is what you find here in this story that allows us to see that their love for God, the influence of God on their lives, is the key aspect to what takes place in even providing them the love of God in order to love each other to make this story work. And that's why today, before we jump into the depth of this story, we first need to park ourselves in 1 John chapter 4, verse 7. 1 John chapter 4, verse 7 says this. He says, beloved, let us love one another, for love is of God, and everyone that loveth is born of God and knoweth God. Very deep verse, because John likes this word know. It's important in 1 John because of Gnostic philosophers. The Gnostic philosophers believed that they had a special mandation from God. And because they had a special mandation from God, they had a special knowledge that they know was from God. So however they lived is irrelevant because the knowledge they have from God is going to take care of everything and make them have a connection with God that's very productive. So it doesn't really matter what they do in the flesh because the flesh is no good. So John loves explaining what this word know is because that is so far from the truth. That's why in chapter 3 he would say, there is no way a person can practice sin and say that they are saved from verse 3 to verse 11. There's just absolutely no way because the seed of God abides in them. That seed convicts. That seed would guide them to truth. That seed would influence them, the Holy Spirit. That's why when we come to practicing the Word of God and the Holy Spirit is functioning powerfully in us, moving us from what? From sinfulness to righteousness. So when we look at the scriptures, we see that it's crucial. This word know has a lot to do with the Holy Spirit. So John is telling us, 1 John chapter 4, verse 7, he says, beloved, let us love one another. It's a choice. It's a decision. That's what you're seeing with Naomi and Ruth. There's decisive actions being taken because of their commitment to do what God says. You say, how do you know that? Because that's what he's going to say here. For love is of God. In other words, God is not love because he shows love or he says love or he does kind acts. No, God is the very nature of what love is. So if a person is not attached to who God is, they can't love. That's why the Bible would say in Matthew chapter 22, verse 36 through verse 40, he says, you got to love the Lord all your heart, your soul, and your mind in order to love your neighbor as yourself. So if a person doesn't love a neighbor, what is being exposed is that they don't love God. If somebody can't love their husband,

0: husband, they're saying loud, I don't love God. If a person can't love their wife, they're saying loud, I'm not the nature of Christ when I'm supposed to be Christ in the church in my home. When I can't love somebody at my job, I don't love God first. That's what it's saying. When my feelings get to going, my insecurities, my anxieties, my history pops up as to, yeah, I've been through this before type of attitude. The Bible is saying, I'm saying that I cannot deny myself, pick up the cross and follow him in the critical times of my life. And that's why he's saying love is of God. You cannot get away from it. What are they talking about in the book of Ruth? I will walk with your God. I will do what your God tell me to do. Naomi is saying, God has blessed us today. They're connected to God. Boaz would say, God be with you. See, they're connected, and that's why we have this love story. That's why we could talk about the measure of love in this story in the book of Ruth, because they're totally connected to the source of love. They're plugged in. Salvation is when, John would say it right here in 1 John chapter 4, he would say, a person must believe that Jesus, he walked on earth, human, is the Christ deity, the Son of the living God. He was begotten into the womb of a woman in order to be saved. If a person can actually do that, they're saying loud that God has touched my life, opened my eyes to see it, because he is the one that draws us to himself, John 6:44, because Romans chapter 3, verse 9 through 11 says, ain't nobody seeking him. He's the one bringing us to him. So John is saying a person must believe that Jesus is the Christ, the Son of the living God. And then Paul would tell us in Romans 10:9, you must believe it in your heart. In other words, there's a commitment to go do what God says. And when God sees that fertile soil in that person's heart because they surrendered their will to him, the person, the Bible says the Holy Spirit comes into their life 100%, Titus chapter 3, verse 4 through 8. When that transformation takes place to a brand new creation, he says the person is now born of God. They can't come to God without God. They can't open up their heart without God. And it's only because God so loved the world that Jesus died on the cross and rose from the dead. So none of it can happen without God. And he says that person that come to know it, that come to know it, this is huge. It's huge because in chapter 2, verse 3 through verse 6, he talks about what that know it means. Knoweth literally means the person, verse 3 says, hereby we would know that we've come to know him if we keep his commands. In other words, if a person has a passionate desire to hold on to what God is saying, no matter what they feel, no matter how difficult life may be, they have a desire to do it. When they don't do it, they confess their sins. And earlier on, he's going to say, if you confess your sins, he's faithful and just to forgive us. They want to confess their sins because they want to get back to doing what God says. He says, that person, critically committed to keep seeking to obey God. He says that person comes to know him. They come to sense his conviction. They come to understand his word deeply because the Holy Spirit is now influencing their life. They have a passionate desire to worship him. This person can grow so much from the flesh. They're now in the spirit. So now what comes out of them is the fruit of the spirit. What is love, joy, peace? When a person like Ruth and Naomi and commits to God and they decide to do what God says, they've made the first step to teach us the foundational principle of what makes relationships last with a lot of fruit. And so when the challenge is before us for what love really means, as 1 Corinthians 13 says, it keeps growing us as we love other people. John 14:34 to verse 35 says, now you know who are my disciples because you see it when they love one another. You see the discipleship here take place between Ruth, Boaz, Naomi, because they became disciples of God. Stay focused.
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0: 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It's been a blessing to serve you. And I hope that you will become a partner as we seek to continue to serve God in an effective manner. 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
1: 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Box 920-517, Houston, Texas, 77092. And now, as we leave today, remember, the more we experience God's love toward us through prayer and His Word, the more we will be able to freely love others in our lives.
2: Why does your child ask why so often? Hi, I'm Dana Gresh, founder of True Girl. Pascal said that why is often a spiritual question. Between the ages of 6 and 11, your child enters the counseling phase of moral development and asks a lot of why questions. During this phase, your child is developing a set of moral values by asking you why you believe what you believe and do what you do. If you look at these as spiritual opportunities, it won't be quite as exasperating. Why can't I eat ice cream before dinner? Why doesn't my friend have a dad? Why can't I sing? These are all opportunities to counsel their hearts with God's truth. So, Mom, slow down, take a deep breath, and tell them why. For more tips on how to raise your kids, go to danagresh.com.
3: What is faithful in your life? You can count on the sun to rise and set every day. It's an indication of the faithfulness of God. He gives us a new day every day. But when it comes to being faithful, do you miss the mark? Perhaps you've lied, cheated, broken a promise. The Bible says if you confess your sin to Him, God is faithful to forgive you. He's the one who can help you start fresh, just like the sunrise on a new day. Talk to someone about it now at 888-NEED-HIM.
4: God bless the Hutchcraft home with three very unique children. And anybody who knows them, nod your head now. Good, okay. I realize that's three more than the number of families, some of whom would love to have just one child. We've had some friends tell us, Ron, we've been trying to have a child for 3 years or 5 years or 10 years. And today, you know, doctors do all they can to increase those possibilities. They, you know, suggest times of the month when the baby would most likely be conceived, and sometimes they give you fertility drugs, and many a childless couple is doing all they can to conceive a new life. And the way that they do is, well, they create the conditions to the best of their ability in which the miracle could happen. And even though they can't make it happen, they do their best to prepare for a life to begin. I'm Ron Hutchcraft. I want to have a word with you today about getting things ready for God to come. Our word for today from the Word of God, Acts chapter 2, verses 1 and 2, it records for us the most dramatic visit, Holy Spirit visit, in history. When the day of Pentecost came, it says, they were all together in one place, and suddenly a sound like the blowing of a violent wind came from heaven and filled the whole house where they were sitting. And you know, from there it became even more exciting as the Holy Spirit changed the city of Jerusalem, launched a movement that has reached to you and me today. Maybe today you have a longing deep inside to have a special personal touch from the Holy Spirit. You know you need one. Maybe a touch of what they call revival. You don't even know what the word means, but you'd love to experience some. You know you need a reviving work from the Holy Spirit, something new and fresh and more powerful than you've had before. Maybe it's a supernatural provision for a God-sized need right now, or a healing touch, or a restoring touch. Well, if you need a little personal Pentecost right now, You're in the same situation in a way that a couple who wants a child might be. You can't make the miracle happen. That's up to God. But you can create the conditions that the Holy Spirit can respond to. And that's exactly what these people did when this great Spirit visit happened at Pentecost. In Acts 1:12, it says, they returned to Jerusalem from a hill called the Mount of Olives and waited there. Okay, that's exactly what Jesus had commanded them to do, to wait in Jerusalem. Verse 14, they all joined together constantly in prayer. Okay, so the way you create the conditions for the baby to come, for the baby of revival to come, for a healing time, for a restoring touch, is first to obey and do what the Lord told you to do, to wait patiently, to be in the place God has placed you. Be sure you are where he wants you to be. That's first. Second, you got to pray. You obey, and then you pray. And you notice it says they prayed constantly. That means through the day, dialoguing with God and often saying to him as you ride and as you walk and as you're in the middle of your responsibilities, Lord, please give me that special touch. Cry out to him often. Pray constantly for him. Seek the Lord continually. That's what David said. And thirdly, it says they stayed together. So you obey, you pray, and you stay together. And you eliminate any walls between you and any other believers. Usually these kinds of spirit touches come from praying together. God comes to places where his kids are all together, persistently asking him to come. It's not a microwave revival. It's from people who will wait, who will pray, who will stick together, who will pursue him together passionately, who will pay the price. Pentecost doesn't begin at a public meeting or at a planning meeting. It usually begins in a prayer meeting. So if you're hungry for a new spiritual life to be conceived, create the conditions in which it happens and expect God to respond with the visit you sought. Only you can create the conditions. Only God can send the revival.
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6: Ezra chapter 2 is filled with names we can hardly pronounce. Who is Shephatiah, Adonikam, Michmash, Hegabah? And why are we given this list of names in the first place? Why should we even care? Hey, welcome back to Today in the Word. I'm John Gager, and you know, those names in Ezra 2 may puzzle us because we're not accustomed to long lists of family trees. Many of us can't even name our great-grandparents. Today in the Word, we read in Proverbs 22, verse 1, though, that a good name is more desirable than great riches. Now, name, in that verse, refers to a person's reputation or standing in the community. But we can extend the principle out a bit as we reflect on this long list of names in Ezra. God's people, remember now, had been in exile for 70 years. Why? Well, because they committed idolatry, spiritual adultery, and joined in marriage with people who did not follow the Lord. You'll also remember that when they entered and conquered the land, God gave each tribe a certain allotment of land to tend and care for. So, as God's people prepared to return to the land of promise, two things were of paramount importance. First, despite exile, God's people would remain stewards of the land God owned. Because of this, they should return to the land of their inheritance, as outlined in the book of Joshua. Second, God's people must be faithful to God, unlike those who were exiled. This list of names serves both purposes. The returnees were indeed returning to their ancestral land, and these people were indeed God's people descended from Abraham. Through them, God would bless the entire world. If you're enjoying our study in Ezra, I bet you've got a friend or two who would as well. Why not point them to our website where they can follow along, todayintheword.org.
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7: In the movie Minions and Monsters, now on video, Universal's bumbling, babbling, overall-wearing characters return for another origin story prequel. 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Until they make their first movie with sound, that is. Then, not so much. Minions James, Henry, and Ed team up to make a monster movie designed to restore their cinematic luster. And they plan to conjure up said monster from the spellbook of a warlock they once served. The latest Despicable Me spinoff delivers more silly slapstick shenanigans, as well as bare backsides and a mild profanity. Some dark magic turns up too. So we're giving Minions and Monsters a 3 out of 5 for family friendliness. 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I'm Adam Holtz for Plugged In by Focus on the Family.
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11: 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Psalm 42 captures this beautifully. 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
16: The story of Jonah being swallowed by a fish and surviving has led to heated debate through the centuries. But the point isn't how it happened, but why. Today on Turning Point, Dr. David Jeremiah answers that question as he shares more from his series, Jonah, the Runaway Prophet. To learn why God brought Jonah through this dramatic experience, listen as David shares his message, Hitting Rock Bottom.
17: And thank you for joining us, and welcome to this new week. We continue our study of the book of Jonah, and we've called this study The Runaway Prophet, and we're following Jonah on his contest with God to stay in God's will, and following God's determination to bring his prophet back home and make him productive again. So here we go with part one of Hitting Rock Bottom. This is Jonah 1:17, and we'll be there in just a moment. We have the study guides, we have the CD packages, we have the video package. You can get these materials from Turning Point at davidjeremiah.org and order them all for the study of this book. We would love to have you join us as we finish up this book together, and you can do so by using these materials. They're very helpful, especially if you're going to use this material for a small group. Don't forget also, during this month, we're making available our special 27 calendar, The Light of the World, Turning Point's annual calendar project. I've been doing this now for almost 50 years, and this calendar is just one of the most beautiful ones we've ever done because it reflects the title, The Light of the World. The photography is just beautiful. Some of the most beautiful scenes you will ever find, and it's a wonderful wall calendar that you can use to keep track of your events or just to enjoy as you see it every day, hanging someplace in your home, in the kitchen, in your study, in your bedroom, wherever. It's a wonderful reminder of God's wonderful provision of light in darkness. Ask for your copy when you send your gift to Turning Point during this month. And now here is part one of Hitting Rock Bottom. On a February morning in 2025, off the coast of Chilean Patagonia, a kayaker named Adrian was out for what looked like an ordinary paddle. He came home with a story he will carry with him for the rest of his life. Patagonia is a land of green mountains, cold blue water, and humpback whales that pass through each year. Those whales can reach 50 feet long, and they feed on tiny krill and are known to be gentle. That morning, Adrian paddled while his father filmed from another kayak, and then the surface beneath him began to swell. The kayak lifted, and it vanished. His father shouted his name, but there was no answer, only an empty circle of water where his son had been. Adrian later said, "I closed my eyes, and when I opened them, I realized I was inside the whale's mouth. I felt a slimy texture on my face, and all I could see was dark blue and white. Then, as suddenly as it had swallowed him, the whale opened its mouth and released him. Adrian popped back up, coughing and shaking, but alive. I thought I was going to die," he said, "but God gave me a second chance." There is probably no story in the Bible that has produced more jeering and mockery than the story of Jonah and the great fish. Some people say it's the Achilles heel of the Bible. Most people stumble over one issue. They just cannot imagine how a fish could swallow a man and keep him alive for 3 days and then release him. The idea is not as impossible as some assume. Writers like Grace Kellogg have noted that whale sharks and great baleen whales have mouths large enough to take in a human being. These creatures have no teeth, and they feed by filtering food from the water. A whale caught near Cape Cod in the 1930s was nearly 100 feet long, with a mouth reportedly large enough to swallow a horse. Now let's look at our text. Here's what Jonah says. "Now the Lord had prepared a great fish to swallow Jonah. And Jonah was in the belly of the fish 3 days and three nights." Please note that the text does not argue or try to explain or apologize for what happened to Jonah. It simply says, this is what God did. The Lord Jesus clearly believed this story. He didn't think it was a myth or somebody made it up. He linked his own resurrection to it. He said, as Jonah was 3 days and three nights in the belly of a fish, so he would be 3 nights and 3 days in the belly of the earth. The real issue is not what kind of fish it was. The real issue is whether we believe in a God of miracles. And let me tell you something you may be surprised about. If you believe Genesis 1:1, you will be okay. In the beginning, God created the heavens and the earth. Anyone who believes in God as creator should not struggle with this story. Ladies and gentlemen, if God made the universe, if he created the heavens and the earth, he could surely prepare a great fish. And if none existed, he could make one for his purpose. The Bible simply says, the Lord prepared a great fish. Did you know that the word whale is not found in the text? We do not know what species this fish was in the Bible. It doesn't tell us, because the point is not the kind of fish, but that the Lord prepared it. If you are an inductive Bible student, you will probably already know the fact that in the book of Jonah, the Lord prepared four things. If you read through the book, he prepared a fish to rescue Jonah. Then he prepared a vine to show Jonah a glimpse of comfort. Then he prepared a worm to take the comfort away and expose his selfishness. And then he prepared an east wind so Jonah would understand the compassion that God had for a lost city. This story of Jonah is about God pursuing his disobedient servant. What he did with Jonah, he still does with us. He corrects and disciplines us because he loves us. He loves us too much to let us keep running away from him. So let's consider the purpose behind the great fish that he prepared for Jonah. Purpose number one, to rescue Jonah from drowning. Jonah probably thought that being thrown overboard was the worst thing that could happen to him. Remember, they discovered among the sailors that he was the one responsible for the storm. So in order to get rid of the storm, they decided they had to get rid of Jonah, and they threw him overboard. If you read Jonah's prayer in the second chapter, he refers to the thoughts that he had, that he was floating down through the sea. So I'm going to jump over to Jonah chapter 2 and just read what Jonah said about his experience. You cast me into the deep, into the heart of the seas, and the floods surrounded me. All your billows and your waves passed over me. The waters surrounded me, even to my soul. The deep closed around me. Weeds were wrapped around my head. I went down to the moorings of the mountains, and the earth with its bars closed behind me forever. Jonah sank to the bottom of the ocean. He may have come back up. Perhaps he drifted back up for a moment, as a drowning man sometimes does. But his experience was one of absolute total terror. He knew his life was about to end. But God had a lifeguard waiting for him. And he sent his lifeguard to pick him up. God could have allowed Jonah to drown. When people disobey us, we sometimes grow so angry, we wish the worst would happen to them. We wouldn't care if they drowned. Just get them out of our life, we think. But God did not deal with Jonah out of anger. He dealt with him out of love. He allowed Jonah to feel the terrible fear of the ocean, yet at the same time, he sent a great fish to rescue him from drowning. So the first thing that happened was God sent a fish to rescue Jonah from drowning. But then he sent that fish also to return Jonah to Nineveh. God prepared that great fish not just to save Jonah from drowning, but to take him where he did not want to go, back toward Nineveh. I think there's a little humor in this. God said, go to Nineveh. Jonah said, no, and boarded a ship, headed the opposite direction as far away as he could go. And God said, oh, no, you don't. The storm hits. Jonah goes overboard. God sends the fish to pick him up, and the fish turns him around and takes him back where he started. Jonah had paid a lot of money to run from God. But God arranged his return, and it was free. By the end of chapter 2, God speaks to the fish, and Jonah gets dropped off right on dry land. Jonah verse 10 of chapter 2 says, so the Lord spoke to the fish, and it vomited Jonah onto dry land. Now, the Bible doesn't tell us exactly where Jonah was dropped off. Most likely, it was somewhere along the Mediterranean coast, but it was still a long way to Nineveh. In other words, Jonah had to walk the rest of the way originally assigned to him. That great fish was not just God's rescue plan. That great fish was God's return plan. And God saved Jonah from drowning, and he sent him right back to Nineveh. So he sent the fish to rescue Jonah from drowning and to return Jonah to Nineveh. And then number 3, to reach Jonah's heart. The Bible says in verse 17 of chapter 1, and Jonah was in the belly of the fish 3 days and 3 nights. Now, Jonah's real problem was not geography. Jonah's problem was his heart. He hated the Ninevites. He lacked compassion for them, and he was out of fellowship with God. God told him to go preach the gospel to the Ninevites, and Jonah said, I'm not going to do it, because he's afraid God would save them, and he didn't want them to be saved. Jonah was a prodigal. Like the son of Luke 15, he tried to outrun his father and discovered that rebellion always takes us lower than we planned. He avoided the pig pen, but when the prodigal experienced even worse, he came back to God. William Backus has written a book called The Paranoid Prophet. It's a very interesting book. It's an imagination of Jonah speaking to a therapist about his ordeal. If you ever get that book, you'll find it fun to read. At one point, Jonah says to the therapist, I turned just in time to see it coming. A sea creature the size of a ship was racing toward me, its mouth open. Screaming in terror, I was swallowed whole. The darkness was total. The noise around me was like a huge machine. I knew nothing but terror. It was awful. It was terrible. But God was getting Jonah's attention. The belly of that fish became God's classroom, where Jonah finally had no voice to hear but the Lord's. I wonder if you've ever been in a place like that. A place where God finally had your full attention. I mean, God sometimes puts his children in places of seclusion so they can see what is really going on in their hearts. His purpose in discipline is never destruction, but always restoration. The Lord desires to bring his children back to himself, even when they have run far away. Notice just how far Jonah's heart was from God at this point. In chapter 1, the pagan sailors prayed while Jonah was sleeping, and they begged Jonah to call on his God, but there is no record in the text that Jonah ever prayed until he was in the water. God shut every other door, and finally Jonah had nowhere to go but to pray. Have you ever been there? Have you ever heard anybody say, well, I've tried everything else, I guess all I can do is pray? Sometimes we take what should be the first alternative and we make it the last alternative. We try everything under the sun except the one thing for which we are perfectly prepared. The Bible says in Jonah 2:1 that Jonah prayed to the Lord his God from the fish's belly. Finally, Jonah prays. After God had shut every other door, he had no other opportunities, no other alternatives. All through chapter 1, the pagans are praying and the prophet is not praying. We can be just as hard-hearted as Jonah if we're honest. We often try every option first, and only when everything fails do we finally pray. One of my friends is the pastor of the Brooklyn Tabernacle in New York City. His name is Jim Cimbala, and he's written about some of these things. Here's one thing he said about prayer, to which I raise my hand in agreement. He said, prayer cannot be taught by principles and seminars. Prayer has to be born out of felt need. If I say I ought to pray, I will soon quit. The flesh is too strong. I have to be driven to pray. Jonah didn't pray because he had learned that prayer was a good thing. He prayed because he didn't have any other option. He was driven to pray. Sometimes we just have to be in a mess before we really pray. Jonah did not want to talk to God, even in the storm and the terror of that ship. He still would not pray, even though the storm was raging around him. The sailors were praying. Jonah wouldn't pray. But when the Lord put him in a place with no distractions and no escape, his stubborn heart finally cried out to God. I don't know if you have noticed that in your own life. I have, and I have seen that story repeated over and over as a pastor. Some of us are just doggone hard-headed. And God has to work a little harder to get our attention. You see, Jonah was under God's tutelage, learning what it meant to get things right. I want to tell you something that I've learned. God never does this in a vacuum. He has a purpose in mind. Here are three passages of scriptures from Psalm 119. Before I was afflicted, I went astray, but now I keep your word. It is good for me that I have been afflicted, that I may learn your statutes. I know, O Lord, that your judgments are right and that in faithfulness you have afflicted me. God disciplines his servants to reach their hearts. It is the only way some people will open up to him. If you've noticed, quite often people tell you, here's where I was, and this is what happened to me, and this is what God used to bring me to himself. He often takes the methodology that we think is from the world and incorporates it into his plan. So the fish came to rescue Jonah, to return Jonah to Nineveh, to reach Jonah's heart, and to recommission Jonah for service. Here's the thing I like the most. This is one of the great thoughts of this whole story. God's purpose in all of this was to bring Jonah back to the place where he could be used again. Think about everything that happened. The boat ride, the whale ride. They were not random events. The whole purpose was to get Jonah back to where he had been at the beginning of the story. Where was he at the beginning of the story? Remember Jonah 1? Now the word of the Lord came to Jonah, the son of Amittai, saying, "Arise, go to Nineveh, that great city. Cry out against it, for their wickedness has come up before me." Everything between those first two verses and where we are now was God's effort to return Jonah to the place of obedience. What a detour this was. I mean, all of that pain and fear could have been avoided with one simple yes to God. But instead of walking straight to Nineveh, he chose a long and costly road, and disobedience always adds chapters to your story. It always adds chapters to your story, chapters that never had to be written at all. I want to say something to you, kind of on a personal basis, if I can. If you're fighting with God and you are in a contest with him, you can't win. You cannot win. Why don't you just do what he tells you to do the first time and spare yourself all those extra verses? That really is a good idea. Just do what he says. If God says to go to Nineveh, go to Nineveh. You may not understand it. It may not be something you're excited about. But obedience is always better than resistance. When God speaks, the safest place in the world is in the wake of his command. Because if you refuse, listen to me, you're going on a boat ride. And you are not going to like it. God loves you too much to let you run forever. And he will do whatever it takes to bring you back to the place where he can use you again. And his goal in all of it is not punishment, but restoration and recommissioning. Remember what the New Testament says about the stubborn love of God? He who has begun a good work in you will complete it until the day of Jesus Christ. These all are the purposes of God's correction. But I want to finish up this discussion today with a few moments of discussion on the promise of God's correction. We saw the purpose of it. What is the promise of it? Let me close with some thoughts about the promise of God's discipline. This touches everyone because none of us are exempt from these principles. I don't care who you are, how long you've been a Christian, how close you may be walking to the Lord at this moment in time. You have been through some experiences, and maybe you've been through a train wreck or a shipwreck. Why do we run into walls and crash? Many times it's our own self-will because we have chosen to do our own thing and not what God tells us to do. Not every storm is for that reason. Please don't judge everybody who's in a storm that they're out of fellowship with God. It may be true, it may not be true. But when it is true, God is not trying to destroy us. He's trying to restore us. Why does God discipline us when we are running away from him? First of all, to prove his love for us. Hebrews 12:6 says, "For whom the Lord loves, he chastens, and he scourges every son whom he receives." By every human standard, Jonah was rebellious and running in the opposite direction from God. The easy thing would have been to let the sea swallow him up and be finished with the whole story and get on to the next book. But God rescued Jonah out of that mess because in his heart there was an incredible love for that prophet. The reason God goes to such lengths with us is because he loves us. The very proof of his love is his discipline in our lives. Now, I understand this doesn't sound logical. We tried this line on our kids when they were growing up. We would say, this is the classic line. "This hurts me more than it hurts you." I never believed that when I was young, and I'm not sure it was always true. But when we talk about the fatherhood of God and the way he deals with his children, this is really true. God proves his love when he goes to extreme measures to recover us from our own foolishness. I remember the story about a little boy who had a toy boat floating on a pond. And the boat drifted away from the shore, and the boy couldn't reach it. A man was passing by, saw what was happening, and began to throw stones into the water on the far side of the boat. The boy was very upset and said, "What are you doing to my boat?" And then something very interesting happened. The stones created ripples that slowly pushed the boat back toward the boy. The water was disturbed and no longer smooth, but the disturbance achieved the desired result. That is exactly how God's discipline works. If we allow it, it will drive us toward Him. If we don't allow it, it will drive us away from Him. But when we drift away from Him on the sea of sin or on the pond of unrighteousness, He throws the disturbing stones of loving discipline to push us back toward Himself. Some of you have been in stormy weather recently. The waves have been rough and the stones have been heavy. I want to remind you that this is not a sign God has abandoned you. It is proof that He loves you. If He did not love you, He would simply let you go. But you mean too much for Him to do that. And I hope you understand that. If you are part of God's family, He's going to take care of you like a good father would take care of one of his children. He will come after you. He's always available to you. He stands with arms wide open to receive you if you return. Don't continue running away from God. Tomorrow we'll talk about the last part of this discussion of running from God, hitting rock bottom, part two tomorrow. In the meantime, let me remind you that this December will be taking a wonderful conference cruise to the Caribbean. We do this every year right after Christmas. This is December 26th through January the 2nd. And visiting ports like Grand Turk, San Juan, St. Thomas, Half Moon Cay, Michael Sanchez, Uriel Vega will be with us. We'll have a great time. We hope you can come and join us for the cruise. Find out about it at davidjeremiah.org. 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
19: 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If you send him an email and say, "If I were with you, I would give you a hug and kiss that you would never forget," he will get it emotionally. You are loving him by expressing your intent to touch him. If he writes you a letter, and in that letter, he tells you something of what is going on in his world and in his mind, he tells you how much he loves you and misses you, then you will get it. You know that to write that letter took time and thought. You hold in your hands the paper that was in his hand. It's not the same as talking over dinner, but it communicates love. Yes, you can love long distance.
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0: The Bible's story began in a garden where God blessed Adam and Eve with four marvelous gifts: a home, work, relationship, and God's visible presence. 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Adam and Eve were driven out of the garden. They had to make their home in a world scarred by sin and pain and death. Work that had been blessed was marked by frustration. The world's first family was divided, and Adam and Eve had to walk with God by faith rather than by sight. Paradise was lost when sin came into the world, but at the end of the Bible's story, the gifts that were lost are not only restored, they're surpassed in God's new garden city. The greatest joys of life in this world are like pointers to the greater delights of God's new creation.
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1: In his biography of General William Booth, founder of the Salvation Army, Harold Begbie describes the moment when the old general learns from his son Bramwell that he's about to go blind. He's 83 years of age. It takes a moment or two for the shock of the news to settle in. The thought of not seeing his son's face again, at least in this life, tears at the old man's heart. But then the old soldier of the cross reaches out and takes his son's hand, and with a calmness of voice, he says, God knows best. Then after a further moment of pause and reflection, General Booth says this, Bramwell, I have done what I could for God and the people with my eyes. Now I shall do what I can for God and the people without my eyes. Striking, isn't it? In those words, General William Booth of the Salvation Army expresses a faith-filled recognition that there's a time and a season for everything. There's a time to be with your eyes, and there's a time to be without your eyes. There's a hidden hand managing the times that we find ourselves in and the times we find ourselves going through. That life changes, and we must change with it. Because God knows best. Sight gives way to blindness. Strength gives way to weakness. Health gives way to sickness. And ultimately life gives way to death. There's a time to be born. And there's a time to die. Things don't stay the same, my friends. In fact, someone has said that time is a seamstress that specializes in alterations. Have you found that to be true? And yet standing behind that fact, that things are constantly changing, that we find ourselves shuttled between this experience and that experience, some good, some bad, some to our liking, some not to our liking. Standing behind that reality, the Bible wants us to know that God has a given purpose and a given time for all of the things we go through. The psalmist says in Psalm 37, verse 23, that the steps of a good man are ordered by the Lord. Ephesians chapter 1 and verse 11 remind us that God is constantly working out all things after the counsel of his own sovereign and free will. And that certainly is Solomon's perspective. This is the point that Solomon wants to get across here in the passage before us in Ecclesiastes chapter 3. This section opens with a confession, yes, a celebration of the fact that God is the maker and master of every moment, that God has a plan. Listen to me. God has a plan that embraces every man, every woman, every child, and all their actions. Ecclesiastes 3 verse 1, to everything there is a season and a time for every purpose under heaven. And the great thing about this plan is that it's fitting, it's good, and according to verse 11, it's beautiful. Look at what we read in Ecclesiastes 3 verse 11. God has made everything beautiful in its time. Time is a divine tapestry that God is weaving together intricately and exquisitely. And that means, this is good, the future is not to be feared and the present is not to be fought. Because where you are and what you're going through has been appointed and ordered. That's what we're going to be taught here. Now, that should come as a bit of a surprise. Because generally speaking, up until this point in the book, Solomon has been pretty down on life. And so one would expect him to be down on time. Because what is life but a series of days and years? One would expect him to look at the clock and all that it brings and see it simply as another menacing aspect of life. because in its essence, time is mystifying. In its brevity, time is humbling. In its demands, time is paralyzing. In its tyranny, time mocks us. And at its end, time scares us. I think we would all identify with the words of William Shakespeare, "I wasted time, now time doth waste me." How true that is. And yet Solomon doesn't talk in depressed tones. Solomon doesn't talk about the maddening, menacing nature of time. And I'll tell you why, because I think he's beginning in chapter 3 where he left off in chapter 2. He's picking up the threads he's already sewn into the fabric of this book. Look at verse 24 of chapter 2. "Nothing is better for a man than that he should eat and drink, and that his soul should enjoy good in his labor. This also I saw as from the hand of God." Up until this point, Solomon has hardly mentioned God. But all of a sudden, there's a break in the clouds. And he has us identifying a hand that's reaching down into life, a hand that gives life and orders life and blesses life. And this is the theme he's picking up here and expanding in chapter 3. Because look at verse 12. "I know that nothing is better." Same language. "I know that nothing is better for them," that is mankind, "than to rejoice and do good in their lives, that every man should eat and drink and enjoy the good of his labor. It is the gift of God." So there's a turning in Solomon's thinking here. We're leaving the abject pessimism of chapters 1 and 2 behind to a large degree, although he'll pick that up again as we go along. But now he has us thinking about the God above the sun, and he wants us to view life and value life as from his hand and as a gift.

things in this passage. Life can never be profitable unless time has value. There can be no purpose to life if there is no point to time. And so you and I are going to just work our way through this passage, and we're going to see that God has appointed an appropriate time for everything. That life is not a meaningless cycle or circle of events. Forget the Lion King and the circle of life. That's just New Age, pantheism, Hinduism, Buddhism. It's not a Christian view on life. Life's not a circle, meaningless, endless. Life is linear. There's a beginning point and an end point. And with every tick of the clock, God is unfolding his purpose for every season and every day. Solomon will get that across, and I hope to drive it home, because behind time is the God of time. Look at what we read here. There's a time, a purpose for everything under heaven. And yet, according to verse 11, God makes it all beautiful. God has a plan. God knows exactly what he's going to do. And he might let you know what he's going to do with you, but maybe not. Just going to have to trust him and take what comes, because that's his prerogative. I just want to remind you, God's sovereign. God can do whatever he wants. He's in heaven. Psalm 115, verse 3. And he does whatever he wants. Now, that shouldn't scare us. I'll get to that in a moment, but it's just a fact. And here's what you and I need to grasp. That whatever God does, according to verse 14, nothing can be added to it or taken from it. And that's why we need to fear before him. We need to leave things in God's hands. Stop taking them out of his hands. Stop taking them into our own hands. Man's lot is to enjoy what God has ordered and receive the portion that God appoints. Now, I'm going to jump ahead of myself here, but I like to make pastoral, practical applications in my expositions and exegesis. What does this mean right now? And we'll get to this more fully before we're done. It requires submission. You're just going to have to submit to that reality. You're not God. You never will be, regardless of what Shirley MacLaine tells you. You know what? There is one God, and he orders life in the times that we find ourselves in. And you and I need to recognize that, and we need to adjust our attitude to that. You can bemoan the lot in life that you find yourself in all day long, and you can make other people miserable with you, but that won't change a thing. And since you can't change that, you must change in your attitude towards that and the God who orders it. It's imperative that you and I realize that fact. Charles Swindoll says this. I came across this in a book I just finished this week on the history of Dallas Theological Seminary. Charles pastored effectively here in our community, just in Fullerton, and then he went on to be the president of Dallas Seminary and pastor Stonebriar Church in Texas. He says this, the longer I live, the more I realize the impact of attitudes on life. Attitude to me is more important than facts. We cannot change our past. We cannot change the fact that people will act in a certain way. We cannot change the inevitable. The only thing we can do is play on the one string we have, and that is attitude. I'm convinced that life is 10% what happens to me, 90% how I react to what happens to me. That's true. And Solomon would have us realize that. That God's ways are eternal, perfect, full, immutable. And what God's going to do in our life and around our life, you can't add to it or take away from it. And wake up to that reality and embrace it with joy. Because where we cannot trace the hand of God, we can trust the heart of God, says Spurgeon. So let's look at this passage. There's three perspectives. The blending of time, verses 1 through 8. The sending of time, verses 9 through 15. And the ending of time, verses 16 through 22. Let's begin to look at verses 1 through 8. What I call the blending of time. This section begins with a bold declaration that whatever comes in life, God has purposed and planned it. God has left nothing to chance. There's something to what is happening in every season in our life. There's a purpose to everything under the sun. Everything in nature and life is fixed and under a divinely designed scheme. There is a marked orderliness to life. There is

0: a marked purpose to history. And Solomon wants us to see that the genesis of life is in the divine will, that which God has appointed. Life may be a series of contradictions to us, a series of contrasts to us. It may be, on a given day, a jumbled mess to us. But from where God sits, there is a time and a season to it all, and a purpose behind it and beneath it. That's why Corrie ten Boom so rightly said, there's no panic in heaven, only plans. Glad of that, aren't you? So let's look at verse 1 quickly and then begin to look at the succeeding verses. Note that every activity, everything, every willful action of man has its proper time and its proper duration. There's a time and there's a season mentioned in this passage. I think the word time means point in time. There's a point at which something begins. Maybe birth, it may be death. Maybe loss, it may be gain. But there'll come a point in time where something will happen. And then there'll be a season to that, and there'll be a duration to that. And we're to be reminded of the fact that there's purpose behind it. There's a sovereign hand superintending it all. The mundane, momentary, multitudinous details of our lives is part of a bigger scheme that can't fit into our tiny little pea brains. But by faith, we take it that in the end, everything is made beautiful. That means that there's no throwaway moments, no unimportant wasted days, no cold facts, no meaningless events in the life of a Christian. That's why we can throw back the curtains in the morning and quote Psalm 118, verse 24. This is the day that the Lord has made. I will rejoice and be glad in it. Because whatever happens during the time and duration of this day and the day to follow it and the week that makes it up, there's a purpose behind it, and God will make it all beautiful in his time. There's a tapestry being woven across the loom of history, and a sovereign hand that does it. Now, what follows that fact? And you got to bear that in mind. That's the umbrella under which the rest of these verses find themselves. What follows is a beautiful poetic description of life in all its variableness. And it's important that you and I see that what we have here in verses 2 through 8 is a blending of what God sends our way. Grammatically, what we have here is a merismus in the Hebrew grammar. Because you'll see this is a poem. There's design to the structure of this. And that's important. This is a linguistic device that's used to set opposites in opposition to each other. It's a way of expressing something and everything that happens beyond it and between it. That's why we talk about north and south, and we talk about heaven and hell and everything in between, and that's what you have here. Listen to Ian Proven in his commentary on Ecclesiastes. The totality of things is also implied by the fact that our list of extremes compromises 28 items and 14 prayers, multiples of 7, the number symbolizing completion. We'll go no further than that, but just notice there's a beautiful design to this poem. And it's purposeful in that it's kind of summarizing life by using a merismus. These statements take us on a tour de force of life's topography. We've got an observation of life's routine and rhythm. We will be shuttled between all these events. Life will be lived between birth and death. Life will involve loss and gain, mourning and dancing. That's the point. It's a summary. It's a sampling. It's not a statement about everything that possibly can happen, but a summary of it. And it's important because sometimes this passage is presented by preachers and writers as kind of, look, there's a time for everything and a purpose to that time. Therefore, you need discernment. You need to work out when that time is, and you need to be ready for it. You don't want to miss the boat. And so the onus is on your action, being ready for that pregnant moment. I think that's the turn of the passage on its head. The emphasis in this passage is not on what man does, but what God does. He'll make everything beautiful in its time. It's not so much that these are things that you and I will do. These are things that you and I will find ourselves in. Situations that we will land in at a time not of our choosing. That's the whole point. Did you choose the day you were born? Will you choose the day you die? No, that's the whole point here. You know, a husband doesn't say to his wife who wakens him at 3 a.m. to announce that her waters have broken and it's time to go. He doesn't say, could you hold it in? Because there's a time and a season. And God has appointed the day of our birth and God has appointed the day of our death. And life will be lived between those two points. For some of us, it may be short. For some of us, it may be long. But you don't get to decide that. So by the way, after you've run your 5-mile jog to make sure you're healthy, eat a bowl of ice cream, because in the end, you'll not determine fully all that happens to you. That's the point of this passage. Life is ordered by a sovereign God. That doesn't make us passive. It doesn't mean that we shouldn't exercise our will, but he often superintends his will over our will. Sometimes he'll incorporate our will into his purposes, and at other times he'll set them aside. That's his prerogative. He appoints the time and the season to all the purposes and human actions. Time to be born and time to die. Solomon speaks of the bookends of life here in verse 2. And it's natural that he would start here because life is lived between these points. Remember, this is a merismus. Two opposites that include everything that happens in between them. And so Solomon starts there. And fundamentally, these are two events over which we have absolutely no control. I remember a particular afternoon, February 1991, I went out to Lisburn, a beautiful little town outside Belfast in Northern Ireland, to visit a dear saint in our church, Vera Brown, who was dying, and she knew it, and we knew it. It was only a matter of days. She wanted me to work on her funeral arrangements. She says, Pastor, I've got two sons that aren't saved. And it broke her heart. And she says, Pastor, preach the gospel. Talk about heaven. Talk about hell. Exalt the Lord Jesus. Don't talk about me. Talk about the Savior. I left there. I said, who ministered to who? Got in my car, drove down the M1 motorway into Belfast to see June, who was nursing our second child, Laura, who had just been born. What a wonderful moment. And then I got back in the car to go home, and this verse came to me. There's a time to be born, and there's a time to die. Such is life. And God appoints the time. Then we read here, not only is a time to be born and a time to die, but we read here there's a time to plant and a time to pluck what is planted. Israel was an agrarian culture. My first church was in a country area, half made up by farmers. And there were certain times in the year where just, you know, the numbers in the congregation would go up and down because it was either seed time or it was harvest. And we could spiritualize that. If you look at Isaiah 5 verses 1 and 5, God says to Israel, I planted you and I can pluck you depending on your obedience. Paul doesn't even, speaking of the work of evangelism in 1 Corinthians 3 verses 5 through 9, reminds us somebody sows, somebody waters, but it's God that gives the increase. There's a time to plant. There's a time to pluck. And we need to be part of that process.
1: 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I'm Wayne Shepherd. Join Pastor Philip again next time for more insights into this encouraging message, It's About Time. That's coming up Tuesday on Know the Truth. Today's program was produced and sponsored by Know the Truth Incorporated. Jesus said, "You shall know the truth, and the truth shall make you free."

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1: 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You say, you're right, Greg, the whole world's going to hell in a handbasket. So let's isolate ourselves. Let's start a Christian city. And we'll live in Christian houses and eat in Christian restaurants and drive Christian cars and have Christian dogs and Christian cats. Maybe not Christian cats, but actually, I would not agree with that idea. Your culture will find you. And so I think we need to do everything we can to prepare ourselves to live in the real world as followers of Jesus Christ. And so our idea is to infiltrate culture.
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2: With SRN News, I'm Rich Thomason in Washington. Investigators, including from the NTSB, are on the scene of an aviation disaster in South Florida.
3: A cargo plane crashed at Miami International Airport as it overran the runway number 30. It came to rest at a field adjacent to the airport. At this time, we can confirm that we have at least 5 deceased individuals, and we have multiple individuals that were transported to local hospitals with unknown injuries.
2: Miami-Dade County Sheriff Rosie Cordero-Stutz says it was an Amazon Boeing 767. It overshot the runway yesterday afternoon, slamming into several vehicles and bursting into flames. 5 people were injured, including 2 pilots. Some of the injured had to be rescued from the flaming wreckage. A hurricane warning is up for Kauai County as Hurricane Lowell bears down on Hawaii. Robbie Berg is at the National Hurricane Center urging those along the storm's path to take the warning seriously.
4: We're already seeing heavy surf building on the southern shores of all of the Hawaiian islands, and those will continue to build over the next day or so. Those waves could get to the point where they're not it's not safe to be out on the water, and so we would ask tourists, residents there and surfers to please be aware of the dangers associated with those types of waves.
2: Lowell is expected to make its closest approach to land late tonight or early tomorrow morning. A far-right party has scored a landslide win in a regional election in Germany. The Alternative Germany Party has railed against a flood of immigrants into the country, also taking a friendlier stance toward Russia than the center-right Christian Democrats. Gas prices have hit a record high for the Labor Day weekend, averaging $4.15 per gallon, according to the AAA. It's nearly a dollar more than last year's price. This is SRN News. New poll measures evangelism within the church.
5: It comes from Lifeway Research, and it finds that the average Protestant pastor reports about 18 new commitments to Christ within his congregation over the past 12 months. Overall, however, new commitments have declined over the past decade. Lifeway also reports that most pastors and most church members are actively trying to spread the gospel, with many seeking friendships with unsaved people as a way to reach them. Michael Harrington reporting.
2: Anti-Semitism is on the rise in Spain. The country's Jewish umbrella organization reports that anti-Semitic incidents increased by about 15% last year. The Federation of Jewish Communities of Spain says that 221 incidents were reported in 2025 in a country that's home to about 70,000 Jews. In fact, anti-Semitism is up all around the globe, and some of the worst attacks have taken place in Western Europe, a region that has spent decades trying to eradicate the problem. This is SRN News. New demographic numbers pointing to a major advantage for the South and a potential boost for the pro-growth policies.
6: America's future workforce is increasingly Southern, while the Northeast, Midwest, and West Coast show fewer high school graduates and fewer teenagers. Low-tax, lower-regulation Southern states are home to a growing share of the nation's young people. Supporters say the trend validates President Trump's economic message that jobs, families, and opportunity are moving toward Republican-led states. Ken Lorman reporting.
2: An acrimonious trade war between the United States and Canada is threatening to reinforce the resolve of Canadians who stopped visiting the U.S. last year. The number of Canadians traveling to the U.S. plunged after President Trump's remarks about making Canada the 51st state. More details at srnnews.com.
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0: Good morning, Zane Matthews with your Monday Morning Light here on KJOL. Thank you for being here early this morning. Coming up, some great music to start the day, including Chandler Moore, God, I'm Just Grateful. I've got Crowder coming up, plus the latest for King and Country, What If I Told You. Western slope weather today for Grand Junction and Delta, chance of thunderstorms, a high around 81. Tuesday, chance of rain, high 84. And for Montrose today, a 50% chance of rain, a high 81, and Tuesday, a high of 83.
1: Hi, this is Pastor Jim Hale of Spirit of Life Christian Fellowship. Today's good news verse is Galatians 6, verses 1 and 2. Brothers and sisters, if someone is caught in a sin, you who live by the Spirit should restore that person gently. But watch yourselves, or you may also be tempted. Carry each other's burdens, and in this way you will fulfill the law of Christ. That's today's good news verse from Galatians 6, verses 1 and 2.

0: Hi, I'm John Sorensen, president of Evangelism Explosion, and this is Share Life Today on KJOL. How would you like to learn an easy-to-remember, hard-to-forget gospel presentation? Well, using the five fingers of your hand, we're going to put one word to each finger. The five words are grace, man, God, Christ, and faith. We'll look at one word each day this week. Word number one is grace. Picture your thumb pointing toward heaven. Grace, heaven, eternal life is a gift. Romans 6:23 says the gift of God is eternal life in Christ Jesus our Lord. And like any gift, it's not earned or deserved. The Bible tells us that we're saved through faith, not works. Every other religion teaches that people must earn their way to heaven, but not Christianity. Christianity alone proclaims that God's favor and entrance into heaven are absolutely free to us because of Jesus. So word number one of the gospel is grace. To see the hand presentation video, go to sharelife.today. That's sharelife.today.
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4: That's just one of the programs on the schedule for today. It is a holiday, and the KJOL office is closed today because of Labor Day. But on the air, all of your programs that you normally hear will be coming your way at the regular time. It's pretty much business as usual today. Hope you have a great Monday. Right now, the latest from Chandler Moore, God, I'm Just Grateful, here on KJOL, where you hear the light.

There's Natalie Lane and All Joy here on KJOL. That song is based upon the scripture in James chapter 1 that tells us to count it all joy when you meet trials of various kinds, for you know that the testing of your faith produces steadfastness. And let steadfastness have its full effect, that you may be perfect and complete, lacking in nothing. So count it all joy when you have trials and troubles and problems, because that testing will produce steadfastness. And I think for me personally, the way things have gone over the past month, I should be getting pretty steadfast. Right now it's for King and Country and What If I Told You here on KJOL, where you hear the light.

0: There's the Summit International School of Worship in Jericho here on KJOL. And maybe you know someone who has that wall up. They're resistant to the gospel and your testimony. They've never accepted Jesus as their personal savior. And maybe you tried to reach them and all you get is this wall. Well, I want to encourage you just to continue to pray for them, commit to prayer and loving them and sharing the gospel with them. And those walls, with the power of prayer, the power of the Holy Spirit, those walls of Jericho will come down. This is Morning Light on KJOL. I am Zane Matthews. Coming up, more great music. I've got Pat Barrett, Yvette Luna's latest. It's called Making Ways. And we'll hear from Tasha Layton and Chris Brown and worship through it. Western slope weather today for Grand Junction and Delta. Chance of thunderstorms, a high in the lower 80s. And Tuesday, chance of rain, a high of 84. For Montrose today, good chance of showers, a high in the low 80s. And Tuesday, chance of rain with a high of 83.
1: With SRN News, I'm Rich Thomason in Washington. This is the week, Dallas the place. The first ever Republican midterm convention takes place on Wednesday and Thursday. Security top of mind. Local authorities have been taking a proactive approach. The National Transportation Safety Board is taking the lead in the investigation of a deadly Amazon cargo plane crash in South Florida. At least five people died. The plane overshot a runway at Miami International Airport, slamming into several vehicles. The two pilots among the injured, three of the injured hospitalized in critical condition. A senior Iranian official says Tehran plans to announce a so-called exclusion zone outside the Strait of Hormuz, targeting vessels it believes are trying to transit the waterway. This comes a day after the U.S. struck several Iranian oil tankers in response to Tehran launching ballistic missiles at American warships. This is SRN News.
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The KJOL airs Adventures in Odyssey. And those of you that have listened to this station for years and years know very well that Adventures in Odyssey is a part of the daily lineup here at KJOL, has been for a long, long time. 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Now here's that new one from Yvette Luna. It's Making Waves on KJOL.

There's Tasha Layton and Chris Brown and Worship Through It, just like Paul and Silas in jail, their hands and feet in chains, and it's dark, it's damp. And what are they doing? They're singing and praising God. They are worshiping through their trial. And guess what happened? God set them free. Now here's SEU Worship. It's What a God on local Christian radio, KJOL.

0: With SRN News, I'm Rich Thomason in Washington. Election integrity is the issue as the Trump administration renews its appeal to the U.S. Supreme Court to allow new guidelines for mail-in ballots and to do so in time for the fast-approaching midterm elections. An election Labor Day weekend aviation disaster in Miami.
1: Federal investigators are trying to determine what caused an Amazon cargo jet to barrel off the end of a runway and plow across the road as it landed at Miami International Airport just before 2 p.m. Sunday. Miami-Dade County Sheriff Rosie Cordero Stutz.
2: We have at least five deceased individuals, and we have multiple individuals that were transported to local hospitals.
1: Some 200 emergency personnel responded. The plane was largely intact but caught fire.
3: The airplane did strike a couple of vehicles.
1: Fire Chief Ray Jadala.
3: So a complex extrication with our technical rescue team started to occur. In addition to that, we had a very complex fire. Engine compartments that were on fire, including a search and rescue of the pilot and co-pilot that were trapped in this aircraft.
1: I'm Jennifer King.
0: First, it was Russia's Vladimir Putin, and now American envoys Steve Witkoff and Jared Kushner have held a lengthy meeting with Ukrainian President Volodymyr Zelensky. It's an effort to finally end the long-running Russia-Ukraine war. The Americans met with Putin in Moscow, Zelensky in Kyiv. A one-time New York political leader, he had spent a lot of time at Ground Zero immediately following the 9/11 attacks. Paying a heavy price.
4: Former New York Governor Republican George Pataki says he's fighting lung disease related to his exposure to the toxins at Ground Zero. Pataki, in an exclusive interview with the New York Post, says he is suffering from restrictive airway disease that stems from his exposure to all the many chemicals at the World Trade Center site. He apparently was diagnosed 5 years ago, but is going public with the news right now.
0: Correspondent Laura Winters, SRN News. Americans have a negative view of Islam.
5: A new poll from the Pew Research Center finds 51% of the general public thinks that Islam is more likely than other religions to encourage violence by its followers. 76% of Republicans believe that, as do 29% of Democrats. The survey also reveals that 42% of Americans think that Muslims have had a negative impact on the country versus 17% who say they've had a positive impact. And 40% of respondents who say it's been neither good nor bad. Michael Harrington reporting.
0: At the end of the Civil War, Shaw University was founded to provide former slaves with religious literacy. Now, the Raleigh, North Carolina school wants to provide literacy of a new kind. Starting next year, Shaw's Divinity School will offer a doctorate in artificial intelligence and moral agency. When it admits its first cohort in January, it will become the first member of the Association of Theological Schools Network to offer a degree in AI. SRN News. Authorities in Dallas are tightening security ahead of this week's landmark Republican midterm convention.
6: Dallas officials have revoked permits for a September 10th protest near the Republican convention. That's where President Trump and Vice President Vance are expected to appear. Police say they need direct coordination with organizers before approving demonstrations near an event drawing more than 20,000 people.
0: That's correspondent Andrew Stewart. The first ever Republican midterm convention takes place Wednesday and Thursday at the American Airlines Center in Dallas. President Trump is venting about inflation and interest rates, blaming financial markets, Federal Reserve, and trade partners. Mr. Trump dismisses the idea that job gains, like the ones we saw in the latest monthly employment report for the month of August, aggravate inflation. Quoting the president, success does not cause inflation, stupidity causes inflation. SRNNews.com.
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11: Good morning, Zane Matthews with your Monday Morning Light here on KJOL. And we thank you for starting your Labor Day holiday with us. We've got some great music coming up. Kane, The Commission, got Mandisa and John Reddick, You Keep Hope Alive, But the Cross from Ben Fuller is on the way. And we'll hear from Sanctus Real, It's Unstoppable God. Western slope weather today. For Grand Junction and Delta, there's a chance of showers and thunderstorms, a high in the lower 80s. Tuesday, chance of rain, high of 84. And for Montrose today, good chance of showers, a high 81. And Tuesday, chance of rain and a high of 83.
9: Hi, this is Pastor Jim Hale of Spirit of Life Christian Fellowship. Today's good news verse is Galatians 6, verses 1 and 2. Brothers and sisters, if someone is caught in a sin, you who live by the Spirit should restore that person gently. But watch yourselves, or you may also be tempted. Carry each other's burdens, and in this way you will fulfill the law of Christ. That's today's good news verse from Galatians 6, verses 1 and 2.

There's Kane and the commission here on KJOL. And I wonder, how are you doing on that front? Jesus said in Matthew chapter 28, all authority in heaven and on earth has been given to me. Go, therefore, and make disciples of all nations, baptizing them in the name of the Father and of the Son and of the Holy Spirit, teaching them to observe all that I have commanded you. And behold, I am with you always to the end of the age. Now here's Hannah Kerr, Jesus Is Why, here on Local Christian Radio, KJOL.

0: There's Ben Fuller and But the Cross here on KJOL. In 1 Peter 4:8, it says, above all, love each other deeply because love covers over a multitude of sins. And that's exactly what Jesus did on the cross when he died for us. He covered our sin because he loved us so much. While we were yet sinners, Christ died for us. And the world's way will tell you, you've gone too far. You've been too fat. You've been too bad. It's too late. You can't be forgiven, but the cross says they're wrong. Love covers a multitude of sin. Coming up just around the corner, Joseph O'Brien and I See You here on KJOL.
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By the way, no Bible quiz today because of the Labor Day holiday. The office is closed today, but tomorrow we're going to be in Matthew chapter 7 and continuing the Sermon on the Mount. Right now, it's Sanctus Real and Unstoppable God here on KJOL, where you hear the light.

0: This is Morning Light on KJOL. I'm Zane Matthews. Thank you so much for listening this morning. Got more great music on the way, including Jason Gray, I'm Gonna Let It Go. Got that new one from Eli Gable, Glory Bound. Haven't heard that one for a while. Christ the King music, plus Haley Jones and Thankful. Western slope weather today for Grand Junction and Delta. Chance of showers and thunderstorms, a high in the lower 80s. Tuesday, chance of rain and a high of 84. For Montrose today, there's a good chance of showers and a high 81. Tuesday, chance of rain and a high of 83.
1: Welcome to Breakpoint, a daily look at an ever-changing culture through the lens of unchanging truth. For the Colson Center, I'm John Stone Street. Labor Day is, for most Americans, about cookouts, a long weekend, saying farewell to the summer. For Christians, however, it can also be an opportunity to honor the uniqueness of human beings and add context to the meaning of our work. The very first Labor Day parade took place in 1882. It was really the brainchild of unionist and socialist. It brought attention to unsafe working conditions, long working hours, child labor, and other issues emerging from the Industrial Revolution. In 1894, the U.S. Congress passed an act making the first Monday of September an official holiday. Labor Day is about acknowledging the rights of workers. Christians can agree with Samuel Gompers, the first president of the American Federation of Labor, when he stated that laborers are more than mere producing machines. In a cultural moment like ours, where people feel so disconnected from the productivity of their work, in the midst of what is a larger crisis of meaning across our culture, there's more that can be said about the importance of human labor. Our labor ultimately finds meaning in the fact that God first labored as he created the world and human beings. Adam and Eve were tasked by God with the job of cultivating and caring for the earth. Thus, our work derives dignity as we reflect the work of our Creator. Put differently, work's a mark of human exceptionalism. We don't merely toil, we work, and the difference carries significant biblical implications. The best human technologies are those that reduce the toil that has corrupted human work since the fall. Our best inventions restore, but they do not replace the dignity that God intended only for humans in their work. Though marred by sin, work remains a good and noble part of who we are and can serve God's redemptive purposes. In fact, much of modern history involves Christians embracing a vision of human work not reduced to drudgery, but inspired by the redemptive possibilities of blessing others across economic and class lines. The emphasis on the dignity of human work is increasingly important today as we encounter artificial intelligence. It's tempting to either elevate AI in word or in deed to the status of image bearers or to reduce image bearers to the status of AI. We're all growing far too comfortable with humanizing AI, such as talking to our preferred chatbot as if it's a real person and a friend. And we already devalue humans based on what they can or cannot produce for us. As Psalm 135 teaches very clearly, we will see ourselves in the image of whatever it is that we worship. So to maintain the meaning that's inherent to human work, we have to be clear on the purposes of technology, especially as it becomes more and more impressive. Technologies can help humans, they can heal humans, they can enhance humans, and they can even replace humans. The first two purposes are legitimate uses that can serve human exceptionalism, but attempts to enhance and replace humans are today driven by committed purveyors of transhumanism and posthumanism. We will need incredible discernment if we're going to navigate between these radically different potential uses of technology, especially when it comes to artificial intelligence. The leisure we will enjoy on Labor Day is also a notion that has massive philosophical and theological meaning. It's a break from what Joseph Piper called a culture of quote-unquote total work. When we work, we mimic and image God. And when we rest, we also mimic and image God. At its best, AI can only mimic and image us, and it cannot rest. For the Colson Center, I'm John Stone Street with Breakpoint. Today's Breakpoint was co-authored with Andrew Carrico. And for more resources or to share this commentary with more people, go to colsoncenter.org/radio.
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There's Jason Gray. I'm going to let it go here on KJOL. 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

0: feet.
1: It's Christ the King music here on KJOL at your feet. This is Morning Light. I am Zane Matthews. Thank you so much for listening this morning. And we want to thank you for supporting this local Christian radio ministry. 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Coming up here the next hour, stay tuned for Family Life Today with David N. Wilson. And then at 8:30, a new beginning with Pastor Greg Laurie here on local Christian radio, KJOL.
2: From the rising of the morning to the falling of the night, there's a hallelujah story.

0: SRN News, I'm Rich Thomason in Washington. Aviation safety investigators at the scene of the deadly cargo plane crash in South Florida. Miami-Dade Fire Chief Ray Jadala says at least five people were killed when the Amazon Boeing 767 overshot the runway at Miami International Airport.
1: The airplane did strike a couple of vehicles that required a couple of victims that were actually trapped in the vehicles. So a complex extrication with our technical rescue team started to occur. In addition to that, we had a very complex fire engine, the compartments that were on fire, including a search and rescue of the pilot and co-pilot that were trapped in this aircraft.
0: Five people are hospitalized, several in critical condition. Following their Moscow meeting with Russia's Vladimir Putin, U.S. Envoy Steve Witkoff and Jared Kushner sat down with Ukraine's Volodymyr Zelensky over the weekend. Witkoff says they talked with Zelensky for more than 4 hours.
2: My job and Jared's job together is to bring the parties together, to narrow the issues between them, to create good communication channels. And hopefully we began that process constructively. And we're confident that there'll be a good resolution here.
0: A resolution that could end the war in Ukraine. More pain at the pump this holiday weekend. Gas prices above where they were 1 year ago.
3: Yes, they're higher today. But we're doing everything we can to push them down. We changed refinery specs recently so that American refineries can produce more gasoline and diesel.
0: Energy Secretary Chris Wright on ABC's This Week, AAA's national average for a gallon of regular gasoline, $4.15. The Trump administration is renewing an appeal to the U.S. Supreme Court, asking the justices to allow new guidelines for mail-in ballots. This in time for the upcoming midterm elections. This is SRN News. Is your church welcoming to the disabled?
4: According to the latest poll from Lifeway Research, most Protestant pastors would answer that question with a yes. 73% strongly agree that their congregation is very welcoming to the disabled, and another 25% somewhat agree. The survey also reveals that 76% of clergymen believe that all churches should make changes to their buildings, if need be, so that disabled visitors feel comfortable when they attend. Michael Harrington reporting.
0: Former NBA star Enes Kanter-Freedom has filed a lawsuit against the WNBA Chicago Sky over his removal from a game and subsequent ban from future games. The team barred Freedom from their arena after he was ejected from a game against the Indiana Fever last month. He was kicked out after being confronted by Sky guard Natasha Cloud over a T-shirt that he was wearing. It read, woman, noun, adult, human, female. This is SRN News. The Environmental Protection Agency, taking a new approach to some forms of plastic waste, is removing regulatory barriers by treating some plastic recycling as a form of manufacturing rather than waste disposal.
5: Under President Donald Trump, the EPA aims to incentivize advanced recycling of plastic, contributing to the economy while addressing the spread of plastic waste into oceans and other ecosystems. EPA Administrator Lee Zeldin, quote, has taken several concrete steps to reinvigorate recycling in the United States, including action that directly supports the advanced recycling industry, the agency said in a statement. The advanced recycling changes form part of a broader EPA effort to boost resource recovery. Bernie Bennett reporting.
0: That nasty trade war between the United States and Canada threatens to reinforce the resolve of Canadians who stopped visiting the U.S. last year. The number of Canadians traveling to the U.S. plunged after President Trump's remarks about making Canada the 51st state. SRNnews.com.
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9: 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Welcome to the 8 o'clock hour here on KJOL. I'm Zane Matthews. Coming up, Family Life Today with Dave and Ann Wilson. And then at 8:30, a new beginning. And 9 o'clock is Focus on the Family with Jim Daly. Western Soap weather today for Grand Junction and Delta. We'll have a good chance of showers and thunderstorms, a high of 81. Tuesday, chance of rain, a high 84. And for Montrose today, 50% chance of rain, a high in the lower 80s, and Tuesday, chance of rain at a high of 83.
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8: This is Pastor Jim Hale of Spirit of Life Christian Fellowship. Today's good news verse is Galatians 6, verses 1 and 2. Brothers and sisters, if someone is caught in a sin, you who live by the Spirit should restore that person gently. But watch yourselves, or you may also be tempted. Carry each other's burdens, and in this way you will fulfill the law of Christ. That's today's good news verse from Galatians 6, verses 1 and 2.
10: I'm Ruth Kramer with Mission Network News. Ukraine prepares for another difficult winter as Russia increases attacks on its infrastructure. A shortage of Patriot interceptor missiles and air defense supplies remains critical. Slavic Gospel Association's Eric Mock says one ministry lost 90% of its food distribution capacity during late August strikes. SGA partners with local pastors to help people who've been overlooked by large aid groups, but the needs are increasing on the front line.
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10: And how do you do a Bible study without the full Bible? 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Rob Myers with Door International explains how they begin sign language translation with passages that lay out the biblical story.
12: For us, it would be 131 passages. And those passages are really important to understand that God created the world, God created people, how people fell into sin, and then the work that God did to redeem people eventually through the work that Jesus did by coming and dying on the cross.
10: Deaf people often miss the context of Bible stories without any way to engage with Scripture themselves. 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I'm Ruth Kramer.
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9: 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And then at 9 o'clock, Focus on the Family with Jim Daly. 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
16: 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This is Family Life Today. All right, let me read you the opening paragraph of a book that I think you'll relate to. It starts this way. You know that feeling when God is right there, this close, and you can just feel his loving arms around you, and you can literally hear his voice whispering in your ear, telling you how much he loves you? I don't. I never have.
15: What did you think when you read those words?
16: I thought, this guy feels what I feel. Huh. I'm not kidding. I don't think you feel that often.
15: No, I read that and I thought, no, I can't imagine what that would be like because I do feel him all the time. But when I read it, I thought, Dave is totally relating to this.
16: Yeah, and I've often felt like I'm less spiritual or there's something wrong with me because my wife doesn't feel this way. My son doesn't feel this way, but I do. So often I felt like I just keep that quiet. I don't say it out loud. So I always thought, I wish we could have the author of that paragraph in the studio. We got Brant Hansen.
15: Because he wrote those words.
16: Yeah, from a book called Blessed Are the Misfits. Brant, welcome back.
17: Thank you. It's cool to hear people talk about that.
15: Really?
17: Yeah, because there's not much space in church culture, I think, to talk about that. And I asked this question one time when I was talking at a big church, and they had the worship music and all this stuff, and it was well done. Big theater environment. And I asked, does anybody feel like you're missing something when everybody else has their arms upraised? There's a big emotional moment. Like maybe you're not feeling it, but I think about half of the people raised their hand.
15: Really?
16: Really?
17: That's a lot of us.
16: Yeah.
17: And you are kind of made to feel like maybe unintentionally, maybe I'm just not spiritual.
16: Exactly. Yeah.
17: I just wanted to be honest about that because like there's nothing wrong with that. But if we think spirituality is emotion, we're in trouble because we're not all cut out of the same cloth. And it's not strictly a man versus woman thing.
15: Right.
17: You know, one of the couples that came up to me immediately afterward was a woman with her husband. And she said, I'm so glad to hear you say that. She said, I'm an engineer and I'm very analytical. And my husband is very emotive. And I've always thought I'm missing something because his spiritual life looks so different. And he expects that from me, but that's just not who I am.
15: I think I judged Dave for years when we were first married, thinking, what's his problem? Is he not connected to Jesus? Not realizing we're all made in such a different way. I don't judge anymore, but I think we can judge one another.
16: But the other side is, I can't feel what they're feeling. Why do they feel something that I can't feel, so I feel less than? Like, that's what I should be feeling and doing. Well, and I'm not saying I don't sometimes raise my hands and be emotional, because I do, but there are times where I feel less than because I'm not experiencing the same thing it looks like they're experiencing.
17: Okay, so that's why I wanted to write the book. I think it's very freeing when we realize that, wait a second, that's not actually spirituality. Spirituality is not emotion. It's faithfulness. It's faithfulness. I can do that.
16: Yeah.
17: But what happens is you wind up judging yourself sometimes if you're cut out of this cloth. There's so many people who are listening right now that can relate to this, where maybe they know people who've lost their faith. It just feels like a show to me. It feels like an emotion-based thing. They're thinking analytically, why do we do it this way? Or, like with me as a teenager or a young adult, like maybe God's given up on me.
15: Wow.
17: Maybe I'm not having that experience that everybody else is having. I'm not hearing his audible voice speaking to me or wrapping his arms around me because I'm such a sinner. There's something wrong with me.
15: Yeah.
17: And it makes you eventually walk away frustrated.
15: Like, I don't get it.
17: I don't get it. But what he's really looking for is loyalty.
15: Yeah. Obedience.
16: Faithfulness.
17: Right. So I can do that.
16: I mean, in some ways, when you say that, Brant, I'm like, again, I'm going to exaggerate, but it feels like it's more faithful. It's like if I'm loving Anne in a marriage relationship and I don't feel it anymore, which many married couples are going, that's where I am right now. I don't feel it.
15: A lot of us go through that.
16: Yeah. Yes. I mean, it's part of marriage.
17: It's part of relationship.
15: Yes.
17: It's part of emotions. As human beings, our emotions change sometimes based on factors that have nothing to do with us.
16: Yeah.
15: But when people say, I fell out of love, sometimes I think, well, of course you did.
17: Right.
15: That's not what love is.
17: Right. So if you try to manufacture these experiences that give you goosebumps and you equate that with spirituality, well, the people who don't get goosebumps, I guess they're not spiritual. Or if I can't do it, maybe your relationship with God has changed and matured in a new way where you needed that earlier on in your relationship with God. You really did. And it was a gift. But now there's a new maturity, just like the marriage relationship. I think that's God's love language, in fact, is when we do it just because he's good and he deserves my loyalty and I need to obey him. My emotions may come and go. And this goes for people like you, and you may be more emotional in your relationship with God, but there's probably sometimes you go through a trough.
15: Oh, yeah.
17: It doesn't mean
15: it's dry.
17: It doesn't mean you did something wrong.
15: Right. But I do get introspective and think, Lord, did I do something? Did I sin? Where are you? Are you still close? David felt like that in the Psalms. Mm-hmm. Where are you, God?
17: Yeah. Well, and he also had to speak truth to himself.
15: Yes.
17: When he was feeling down. Why are you so downcast, oh my soul? Mm. Put your trust in God. And he finishes Psalms where he's down and downcast with reminding himself repeatedly of what's true. Mm. So for somebody like me who doesn't feel this, I still know what's true. Mm. I still have to put my mind on what's true and what's noble and what's right and what's pure and lovely and admirable and praiseworthy and excellent. And I have to remind myself that God hasn't left me. All of Scripture, repeatedly, I'm with you. I'm with you. I'm
15: yes.
17: with you. Why would he have to say that if we were going to feel him around all the time? Why is that 100 times in the Scripture? Hmm. He must have anticipated that we're going to feel like he's not there sometimes.
16: Hmm. Now, when you speak like at church or anywhere, every day you're on the Brant and Sherry Oddcast.
17: Yeah.
16: Your podcast. So I'm guessing you talk about this a little bit there.
17: Yeah.
16: But when you speak about this, because not a lot of people talk like this.
17: Right.
16: Blessed are the misfits. Do people...
15: Or even, I like the subtitle, great news for believers who are introverts, spiritual strugglers, or just feel like they're missing something.
17: Yeah.
15: I think people would read that and think, yes.
16: Well, that's why I wonder, is there a line afterwards, a line of people going, can we talk? Nobody says this.
17: Yes. Yeah. And in fact, I did a radio interview about it, and I've never had this happen. But I was talking about this very thing, and so the host was wonderful. She was great. She asked a lot of great questions. And I was like, well, thanks for the, you know, we talked right after coming off her show. Thanks so much. She's like, can you hang on for a second? My producer wants to talk to you. Mm-hmm. It was a young woman who's married. She was in tears. She said, I have never been emotionally moved by an interview before, but you're talking about my husband, and I thought there was something wrong with him, and now I know it's not.
15: Wow.
17: That's what he's been telling me. Different things trigger different people, right?
16: Yeah.
17: Like, there's certain things for me that,
16: right.
17: like, I can't talk about my kids growing up without getting, you know, weepy. Mm-hmm. But generally speaking, just church stuff, I don't feel God around necessarily, but I know he's there.
15: Yeah.
17: The truth is the truth, whether I feel it or not.
15: Mm.
17: The truth is the truth, whether you feel it or not. Your feelings do not determine reality. And you can see where our whole culture actually buys into this idea that our feelings actually determine reality.
16: Oh, yeah.
17: But that seeps into evangelical culture, too, and church culture. It's like, this is not true.
15: It feels like in different eras, emotions and analytical thinking are swaying and they're all going back and forth. I feel like we're in a more emotive kind
17: totally.
15: Of... You do think that.
17: Absolutely.
15: Whereas maybe my grandparents, you know, they weren't crying. And
16: well,
15: they weren't.
16: The question is why? Why do you think that culture is like that now?
17: I think the conceit of the human being is that we're hyper-rational. We all think we're super rational. The truth is, most of the time we use our rationality to back up what our emotions are telling us.
15: Mm.
17: So we're still, the emotion is leading us places. But I think if you reject the idea of transcendent truth, we're all just left with our feelings.
15: Mm.
16: Yeah.
17: So that wins the day. I also think that we're so used to shopping. We're so consumeristic.
15: Yeah.
17: And I'm very thankful for the products that are at our fingertips, but we're used to choosing everything. So why can't I just choose my reality?
16: Hmm.
17: My desires are always catered to, so my desire has to be transcendent. So I think that's a big part of it, just the loss of hope in God.
16: So you think a lot of that's creeped into the church?
17: Absolutely.
16: In our faith.
17: Yeah, that's overtly what church has tried to do, too, right? Is like recreate this rock concert experience in some cases, or recreate a motivational speaker. Like, I understand it.
16: Yeah.
17: I get the thinking, but that's not going to speak to everybody. In fact, I don't think it speaks to the majority of people who are looking for something more.
15: Yeah.
17: And I'm very thankful to realize this, because it means I can participate too.
16: Mm.
17: I can walk with God. I can talk to him, even if I don't feel it. It's okay. Mm. And sure enough, he answers my prayers in different ways. And I see that faithfulness from his side. So it's very freeing to realize this.
15: Every couple has them. The conversations you keep meaning to have, but never quite get to. Life fills up and later becomes the plan. Weekend to Remember gives you the dedicated time and space to finally have those conversations without the distractions pulling you away.
16: And here's the good news. From September 7th through the 21st, registrations for the Weekend to Remember are half off. And here's how you do it. Go to familylifetoday.com. 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Trust me, this will change your life.
15: Let me ask you, because Dave has said the same thing from the pulpit. He would say he's very skeptical by nature.
18: Yeah.
15: And soon as he says that, I can see certain people just have a sigh of relief, like, wait, is that okay? You're a pastor and you can still be skeptical? You've said the same thing. Where does that come from?
17: Well, in my experience, you know, it's funny because being on the radio, I'll have people that hear me say something like, well, brother, you just need to trust God. And you're like, like, you have no idea what my story is. Mm-hmm. I think some of us are born dissenters. We're born analysts, right? Mm-hmm. We question everything.
16: Well, you got to tell us your story now.
17: Well, yeah. I mean, my dad was a pastor. Mm-hmm. And I got Bible, preaching. He's a good speaker, you know, charismatic presence, talented. Mm. And also our home life was traumatic, like terrifying. Mm. I was scared for my life.
15: Mm.
17: Then I would go to church and hear more preaching. And this is the same guy that's terrorizing us. And I feel like we're not safe. Mm. Eventually they got divorced, remarried. My mom just wanted to make it work. Divorced again. I just grew up scared. So if somebody's like, brother, you just need to, like, man, at least I'm here.
15: Based on all you've gone through.
17: Come on, right. Yeah. So allow me the skepticism. As it turns out, the skepticism for me has chased me back to Jesus. Mm. Because he's actually the one that calls out this human nature that would explain my dad or explain me at times, explain... Mm. And he actually does something about it. Who else anywhere acknowledges human brokenness and actually does something about it? Hmm. Most everybody else wants to deny human brokenness in spite of all that we can see that's so obvious. We know. Everybody knows.
15: Yeah.
17: We're messed up.
15: Yeah.
17: But then actually call it out and do something about it. Like, where else do I go for that?
16: I mean, is that what kept you in the faith? Because you hear that story, and it's, I mean, 8 out of 10 people would walk away.
17: Yes. Honestly, I'm so skeptical. I'm not exaggerating. I mentioned this in the book, too, but I used to do talk radio. I interviewed a guy who was the founder of Skeptic Magazine.
16: Oh, yeah, he said that in the book.
17: Yeah, the American Humanist Association president at the time.
16: And did you read this part he said?
15: Yeah. No.
17: We would debate stuff, and I would ask him questions, like, counter asking this person, like, where does his logic come from?
15: Yeah.
17: And he, to his credit, he was a kind guy. He was just like, I gotta admit, you're actually more skeptical than I am. This guy's a founder of Skeptic
16: He's
17: Magazine.
16: He's like the president of skepticism.
15: Like, give us an example of a conversation you might have.
17: Well, about the idea, like, we can only have science to know reality. Like, well, how is that a falsifiable statement? Because science itself, you have a scientific method. You have to have a falsifiable hypothesis. I said, what you're saying is philosophical. It's not scientific at all. What's your basis for that philosophy? And that's like, well, you make a valid point. So, I'm legitimately asking these questions, but honestly, I don't think there are so many people who don't believe in God now. The record, according to Gallup recently, that say they don't believe in God. I actually think they do believe in God.
15: Really?
17: Yep. Because what they do gives them away.
15: They'll
17: appeal to standards of fairness. They believe that love is more than just chemistry, you know, bouncing around your brain, electrical impulses. They act like things actually matter.
15: Mm.
17: Paul even talks about that in Romans. He says men suppress their knowledge of God. It's human. We do a thing called denial.
15: Mm.
17: We know it at some level and we want to suppress it. But when I see people doing that, it reinforces my faith, because you see that a lot of this, we think these people are so smart because they doubt, but doubt doesn't make you smart.
15: Mm-hmm.
17: That's a modern lie. For somebody who's analytical, I'm chased back around to Jesus. The alternatives don't make sense to me. Mm. Jesus himself is so compelling, and he is medicinal for somebody like me to just read the Gospels. Mm. He's like the only guy that makes any sense.
16: Now, when you think about your faith, because I was trying to relate it again to marriage and your marriage with Carolyn. I mean, do you feel loved by God like you do in your marriage? Or is that not part of it?
17: This is not discouraging, I hope. But no, I don't feel that.
16: Is it any different than your marriage?
17: Yeah. Well, Carolyn's right there. I feel for her. And I feel compassion for her sometimes. I'm rooting for her, you know, and she's right there in my care, and she loves me. And so it's so obvious. It's so tangible. It's hard for me to know how to translate that to God. I'm not trying to be discouraging at all. It's just that is a struggle for me. However, when I visit, like I work with these hospitals internationally, I get to visit the ORs and I get to be with the kids and stuff and see how God prioritizes these people. I feel that. Maybe I'm broken for whatever reason. Maybe it's from my past or whatever, my own dad stuff. But I know he loves me. I know it as I know gravity. I think we can know that.
16: That's so, what I was getting at. Yeah. Cause I know Ann loves me.
17: Yes.
16: She shows me all the time. If there was a book written about her love for me, it would just like the Bible. I know it. And I know God loves me as well. There are most of the time I don't feel it. I mean, not most of the time, but you know, it isn't an emotional affectionate feeling that I have. There are moments, but most of the time it's based on truth. And I feel the same thing for Ann. There are moments where I feel her love for me, but it doesn't matter. I know she's committed to me and loves me, and that's enough.
17: Yeah.
16: Does that make sense?
15: Well, let me ask you this. Do you ever feel like God doesn't love you?
17: No.
15: Do you? Guess,
16: no, I mean, early in my Christian walk, I didn't know the word. I didn't know truth. And so I questioned it. But over now 40 years of walking with him, I'm like, no, he loves me. Even in my worst moments where he shouldn't.
15: Yeah.
16: I am absolutely convinced the truth of the word of God says he loves me and I know it.
17: Yeah.
16: And I'm secure in that.
17: There is a sense of security. Each morning, I try to do Psalm 23 while I'm walking the dog out loud. Lord is my shepherd. I lack nothing. It starts. That's a strong place to start.
16: Yeah.
17: And I've seen him answer prayers, and I've seen him in ways that are utterly inexplicable. Just if I was just going at it from scientific, like coincidental odds, like that's crazy. I hearken back to those things. I made a list in my head the other day, like three of those things that happened. And like, there's no explaining that.
15: Yeah.
17: But I know.
15: Yeah.
17: But the feeling thing, if someone's listening and they're alarmed, well, I'm letting you into my head. It's a vulnerable thing and into my heart. But I'm very thankful for the grace of God that lets us all into this kingdom with our own hobbled whatever. And should it happen, if you're alarmed, but then maybe in a year or two, you go through a long, dark night of the soul where you keep pursuing God, but you don't have those old feelings like you used to. I hope you remember he's still there.
16: Yeah.
17: Still loves you. He hasn't changed. It's okay. That's a really secure place to be,
15: even if
17: you don't have the in love feelings.
15: Yeah. I think when I was younger, too, I would feel like God loved me or didn't love me based on my actions or lack of obedience. I think that's why the word is so important. I love that you're quoting and you're memorizing and saying out loud Psalm 23.
17: Yeah.
15: Because sometimes we have to remind ourselves over and over, and that's what God's word does. That's what other people do. That's why we can't do it alone.
17: Right.
15: Because there's an enemy of the soul who will tell us the opposite. You're a failure. God doesn't love you. You don't know God. If you aren't experiencing him or feeling him, you must not be a follower. So I agree. Like, I think that's really important. I also thought it was so fascinating for you, Brant, as you were reading the word and you would say, we are aliens. Like, you're like, yes, this is what I'm feeling.
17: Yeah.
15: Was that back when you were a new follower and you're reading the Bible?
17: It's always appealed to me because
15: it's appealed to you.
17: It appeals to me that we're aliens and strangers. Like, I already feel that way. So that's a nice place for me to be. Culturally, I was always felt like, and some people are like this too, you're kind of more of an observer than a participant, even like social stuff in high school.
15: You've always felt like a misfit.
17: Yeah, always felt like a misfit. So we get a leg up on everybody else in this aliens and strangers thing. You know what that's like. I'm not afraid of that. I'll be the oddball. It's okay. And you know what's wonderful is talking about this in book form when people come out of the woodwork and they're like, that's me too, or that's my son, that's my husband, that's my daughter. You do feel more like you're part of the family. That's very helpful. And to have other people say, you're right. It's good, even at this point in my life, we need to hear things over and over and over and over and over. And you keep having to go back to that. And that's why I'm saying, like in the Bible, that he would say, fear not, I am with you. I will help you. I will strengthen you. I will uphold you with my righteous right hand. I will not. I am with you. Be strong and courageous. I'm going with you wherever you go. Over and over. If we all felt 100% that he's right there, why would he have to say that over and over? He's doing this because so he loves good. Us. That alone tells me he loves us. He must know me. For him to say that over and over?
15: Yeah.
17: He must be patient with people like me. So if somebody else is like, bro, we got to throw you overboard. Like, what are you talking about here? Like, well, okay, but he's going to go with me if you throw me overboard. And there's so many people, this is the most freeing thing for them to hear. Like, they'll be weeping, realizing God didn't leave me.
16: Yeah, and I think what you just said, I'm in the kitchen with a listener. They are hearing the voice of God through Brant, what you just said. They Good. Need to hear that.
17: Good.
16: Because like you and me, they don't often feel it. And they're like, that's truth. And if you're skeptical like me, does God speak? He just did.
17: Good.
16: He just did.
17: Yeah.
16: To you.
17: And how wonderful is that?
16: Yeah.
17: Somebody reminded me of a scripture, so I memorized it a few days ago from Lamentations, where it's like, all this horrible stuff's going to happen. Yet I call this to mind, you know, and then he reminds himself of the goodness of God. So you have to remind yourself of what's true. So that's what I do. That's all.
15: Yeah.
17: We have a very distracted culture. We have to remind each other because we forget stuff. Some of the most basic stuff. I'll even look in my own old books, or somebody could do this with your own journals. I'm like, hey, that's a good thought. I wrote that. I forgot. Totally.
15: And I have scripture all over the house.
17: Yeah.
15: You know, it's written down and my grandkids are like, Nani, what's this? Like, oh, I just need to remember this is what Jesus says.
17: That's what it means to be human. And in fact, in Deuteronomy, like God is saying, look, tie this around your wrist if you have to. Put it on the doorpost. He knows they're living in a religion-soaked culture.
16: Yeah.
17: And yet, he's like, you're still going to forget. So I can't imagine in this culture where everything is so distractible, we've got everything pulling at us nonstop. Of course we need scripture all over the place. I need to commit it to memory and then say it over while I'm walking the dog so I'm reminded of what's true.
16: I tell you, I always love me some Brant Hanson.
15: Me too. His book is called Blessed Are the Misfits. Great news for believers who are introverts, spiritual strugglers, or just feel like they're missing something.
16: And you can get your copy by just clicking the link in the show notes at familylifetoday.com. And guess what? We got Brant back tomorrow.
15: All right, let me just say this. We know life is full of challenges, and families today need biblical truth more than ever. Isn't that true?
16: That is true.
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20: What must I do to be saved? He asks. And Paul says, believe on the Lord Jesus Christ and you shall be saved. Why do we complicate this message? It's so simple. Believe on the Lord Jesus Christ and you will be saved. That's it. That's our message.

0: people come to Christ instantly as soon as they hear the gospel. It's the miracle of a moment. Others resist that decision for decades until one day they realize their need for Christ. Sometimes it's a crisis or tragedy that brings them to that point. Other times it's as though their eyes suddenly open. Today on A New Beginning, Pastor Greg Laurie shows us the miraculous conversion of a certain Philippian jailer, a conversion that would sweep through his entire family.
1: Grab your Bibles and turn to Acts chapter 16. And the title of my message is, How to Look Up When Things Look Down. Now, what we're reading about here in the book of Acts is the second missionary journey of the Apostle Paul. And Paul now has a new wingman, and his name is Silas. So now they're headed to a place called Philippi. So he arrives with Silas, and there's this lady there, and her name is Lydia. Lydia was a very affluent woman. It says that she sold purple garments. So back in this day, treating expensive cloth with expensive purple dye would be what we would call a designer gown, a designer shirt. So this is a woman who was very affluent, very well off, and this is the first convert of this second missionary journey. So here's the devil now with his counter attack. Acts 16, verse 16. As we went to prayer, a certain slave girl possessed with the spirit of divination who brought her masters much profit started following us. So this demon-possessed woman now starts following the apostles. She was shouting, these men are servants of the Most High and have come to tell you how to be saved. Actually, this word she said could be translated, she shrieked. So here's Paul and Silas walking along through Philippi. She's behind him screaming out, they're servants of the Most High God. They're going, oh, this woman's really getting on my nerves. And it's interesting because in the original language, it says she had the spirit of Python. And what that means is there was a myth that the python snake guarded the temple of Apollo. And so there was this weird demonic thing. And so Paul cast the demon out. Well, now the people who were controlling this woman, effectively trafficking her, pimping her out, if you will, and making a lot of money off of her, were outraged because this witchy woman was their source of income. So when they exercise the demon, they also exercise the income for her master. So now they're angry. Acts 16, verse 20, though, they go and try to whip up the people, and the whole city is in an uproar because of these Jews, they shouted. They're teaching the people to do things against Roman customs. A mob quickly formed against Paul and Silas, and the city officials ordered them stripped and beat them with wooden rods. We'll stop there. So now these accusers put Paul and Silas up on trumped up charges. Sounds like they're anti-Semitic. These Jews have come into our city. They're not Romans like us. We're obviously superior, they're saying. And these Jews have whipped the people up and have done these horrible things. So now Paul and Silas are beaten. And now they're sent to prison. So we pick up in Acts 16, verse 23, what happened after that. They were severely beaten. Then they were thrown into prison, and the jailer was ordered to make sure they didn't escape. So he took no chances and put them into the inner dungeon and clapped their feet in the stocks. Around midnight, Paul and Silas were praying and singing hymns to God, and the other prisoners were listening. Verse 26, suddenly there was a great earthquake, and the prison was shaken at its foundations, and the doors flew open, and the chains of every prisoner fell off. The jailer woke up to see the prison doors open. He assumed the prisoners had escaped, and he drew his sword to kill himself. Paul shouted to him, don't do it. We're all here. Trembling with fear, the jailer called for lights and ran to the dungeon and fell down before Paul and Silas, and he brought them out and asked, sirs, What must I do to be saved? They replied, believe on the Lord Jesus Christ and you will be saved along with your entire household. Then they shared the word of the Lord with him and all who lived in his household. The same hour the jailer washed their wounds, he and everyone in his household were immediately baptized, and he brought them into his house and set a meal before them. He and his entire household rejoiced because they all believed in God. Wow. Isn't that one of the greatest stories in the Bible? So Paul starts out as a prisoner and ends up leading the jailer to Christ. Another heart is opened, and now another house is open. I love how his whole home was impacted. A lot of times the way that Jesus comes into a family is through one person. One person believes. They become a Christian. And now this kind of upsets the family. Jesus said, do you think that I've come to bring peace to the earth? No, I tell you, division. A mother will be divided against her daughter. A father against his son. Your enemies will be those of your own household. We read that and say, what? I thought Jesus came to bring peace. He did, and he does. But sometimes before that peace, there's a division. Let me illustrate it because many of you have lived this. So you become a Christian, and at Thanksgiving, maybe there was a lot of drinking and a lot of partying and a lot of whatever. That was my life before. And but now you're a Christian, and you say, you know, I'd like to pray when it's time to eat. Say grace. You've never said grace in your family before. And okay, whatever. Let's pray. And you pray your prayer. And a lot of people don't like it one bit. But then one other family member comes to Christ. Then another one comes to Christ. So there's division at first, resentment. But now they're coming to Jesus one by one. And before you know it, it's a Christian family. I've seen it happen so many times. Passed on from generation to generation.
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1: You know, I've heard people describe a trip to Israel as seeing the Bible actually come to life. Hey, everybody, Greg Laurie. And I've been to Israel many times, and I've led a lot of tours, and I have to say that's absolutely true. Listen, when you're walking on the same stones that Jesus himself walked on, well, that's something that's enriching to your faith. It's not just a travel experience. It actually energizes and enhances your study of the Bible. Think of it this way. It's a vacation with a purpose. And we're going to be taking a tour of Israel April 6th to 15th, 2027. 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
0: Step right into biblical history. 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Well, we're in Acts 16 today, as Pastor Greg presents his message, How to Look Up When Things Look Down.
1: So look at all of the people that Paul and Silas reach in this chapter. The up and the outer, a lady named Lydia. The down and the outer, the demon-possessed woman. The soldier somewhere in the middle. So Lydia, the designer, the former snake girl, and a jailer. All these people come to faith. The rich and the poor, the slave and the free, the man and the woman, all one in Christ. And

articulate the gospel. No one can understand it. I don't even think the person describing it understands it. It's so simple. Believe on the Lord Jesus Christ and you will be saved. That's it. That's our message. But we have to define it. What does it mean to believe in the Lord Jesus Christ? Is it mere intellectual assent to the facts that a man named Jesus came to this world, died on a cross, and even rose from the dead? It includes that, but there's much more. Because the Bible says the demons believe and tremble. Going back to Python Girl. What was she saying? These men are servants of the Most High God. Was that technically true? Actually, it was. It's just the way she said it. And that she was possessed by a demon. Even the demons believe and tremble, you see. So some people say, I believe in Jesus, therefore I'm saved. Well, do you believe in the way the Bible tells you to believe? Jesus said, for God so loved the world, he gave his only begotten son, and whosoever believes in him should not perish, but have everlasting life. By implication, believing means to take hold of one thing and let go of another. Or to put it another way, it's to believe in and repent of. See, you have to repent of your sins. On the day of Pentecost, Peter said, they said, what shall we do? They wanted to believe. He says, repent and be converted. And times of refreshment will come from the presence of the Lord. To repent means to turn from known sin. Now, honestly, you may not know all the stuff you're doing is sin yet, so you repent of what you know to repent of. And as you get to know the Lord better, you repent of more things because you realize there's a lot of things that aren't right. But the point is believing means to trust in, to cling to, and rely on. It's to put your full weight on something. I'm putting my full weight of 160 pounds. Wait, what are you laughing? What are you laughing? That's my left leg. Okay, so I'm putting my full weight on this platform. I'm expecting it to hold me. And you put your full weight in Christ, as I pointed out earlier. It's not Christ plus good works. Christ plus baptism. Christ plus X, Y, or Z. It's Jesus and Jesus alone. I believe in him. That's what it means. And you say, well, saved. That's kind of a weird word. I don't think it's weird at all. Isn't it the perfect word? I mean, if someone was in a burning building and a courageous firefighter rushed in and brought them out, if you read about it later, it would probably say a person was saved. If someone was drowning out in the ocean, caught in a riptide, and a lifeguard swam out to save them, that's the word we used. They saved them. And this is what God does. He saves us. You say, he saves us from what? He saves us, for starters, from future judgment. Romans 5:9 says, since we've been made right in God's sight by the blood of Christ, he will save us from God's judgment. How will I be saved? The Bible says, whoever will call upon the name of the Lord will be saved. And that's what we need to do. We call on his name. You know, sometimes you hear people say, well, I tried Christianity. I tried Jesus Christ. It didn't work for me. Well, I immediately dismiss your statement because I know you didn't try Jesus. First of all, he's not a product. Okay, so what's a return policy on this? I'll be honest with you. I like to play around with gadgets, okay? So I'll order something online. But first thing I do, return policy. Can I return this? Is there a restocking fee? Okay, good. Because I want to see this in real life and I want to see if I like it. Look at it. I don't like it. Or, hey, I do like it. Whatever. So people come to Jesus, all right, what's the return policy? It's not working. I tried it for a whole week. Jesus Christ is not a product. If it didn't work, it's because you failed, not because he failed, because he's not an it, he's a him, and he'll change you. I'd be like a person saying, yeah, I tried the whole medicine thing. It didn't work for me. I'm still sick. Wait, what happened? Well, you went down to the doctor. He did a diagnosis of your problem, said you need to take this medication twice a day until the bottle's done. And I think you'll be better. So you go down, you get your prescription filled,
and you never open it, never do anything the doctor said, you get sicker. Yeah, I tried medicine, it didn't work for me. No, you didn't follow the doctor.

doctor's directions. Or I tried the whole health club thing. I did the whole gym membership. You joined a gym? Yes, I did. Did you ever go to the gym? Oh, yeah. What did you do? Stood around and talked. Then went for donuts afterwards. Okay, that's you. That's on you. Don't say you tried the gym and it didn't work. You didn't do what you were supposed to do. So if you really believe in Jesus and you start following Jesus and you repent of your sins and you start reading the Bible and you get involved in the church and you develop a prayer life, your life is going to change. I'm just telling you right now, that's guaranteed. Don't worry about the return policy. You won't want to return anything. Yeah, so believe in the Lord Jesus Christ and you'll be saved. So let me close with that. Maybe there's somebody here and there are people here. It's just weird things preachers say. Maybe there's somebody here. Well, aren't you talking to people? Yes, but I say this. Somebody here. But there probably is someone here who says, I'm here at church. I like it here. I don't fully understand all of this. I do want to change, but I don't know that I'm saved. I mean, I don't have the guaranteed assurance that I'm going to go to heaven. Well, let's clear that up. Because I'm telling you, you can walk out of here today knowing beyond the shadow of a doubt, your sin is forgiven and you're going to heaven one day. What does Jesus say? He says, for God so loved the world, he gave his only begotten son. Whosoever believes in him should not perish, but have everlasting life. Believe in him. And how do you do that? What did the jailer do? He just believed right there. I believe. And all right, let's go for it. Let's baptize you guys. This is amazing. How long did that take him to do? It doesn't say in a month passed. No, it was immediate. And that's how quickly God will save you and forgive you of your sin. Let me give you an opportunity in closing to get right with God and be saved and know that you'll go to heaven one day and be ready for the Lord's return. Let's make sure you're right with God. Let's pray. Father, I pray for any person here now. If they don't know you, I pray at this very moment, your Holy Spirit will work in their hearts and bring those that are not saved to you to be saved, to be forgiven, to be made right with God. In Jesus' name I pray.

0: 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And in it, you point out how the Bible gives us a biblical worldview.
1: Yeah.
0: What does that actually look like in everyday life?
1: Yeah, well, a biblical worldview is learning to think biblically, not emotionally. And, you know, every day we are bombarded with all kinds of information. It starts with your phone, scrolling through X or other social media platforms. You're absorbing information, a lot of it not helpful, some of it even potentially hurtful. Then there's the television. Then there's just a stream of things that you hear and are exposed to each and every day. So Romans 12 sums it up as follows. It says, Paul speaking, I urge you, therefore, brothers, to present yourselves to God as a living sacrifice, holy and acceptable. Don't be conformed to this world, but be transformed by the renewing of your mind, that you might know what is the good and perfect will of God. So two things Paul tells us is, well, three really. First, present yourself to God. Present your mind to God, present your life to God, present your day to God. Number two, don't be conformed to this world's way of thinking. As one translation puts it, don't let this world squeeze you into its mold. What should I do instead? Be transformed by your study of the Word of God. Don't be conformed to this world. Be transformed by the renewing of your mind. How do you renew your mind? Fill it with the Bible. That's the best thing you can do. So I talk about this and a whole lot more in a new book that I've written titled, What Every Growing Christian Needs to Know. Let me help you get your mind set on the right track so you can learn to think and then act biblically. The title of the book I want to send you is What Every Growing Christian Needs to Know.
0: 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Or go online to harvest.org. And then, Pastor Greg, just before we go, would you mind praying with the person listening who wants to make a change today in their relationship with the Lord?
1: I'd be happy to, Dave. You know, as you've been listening to this today, maybe you've heard another voice. By that I mean, yeah, you heard me say a few things, but you heard God's voice speak to you deep in the recesses of your heart. And it suddenly dawned on you, this is what I need. Or to state it more accurately, this is who I need. I need Jesus and I want Jesus, but maybe you don't know how to make that connection. Let me help you. God is only a prayer away. He stands at the door of your heart and he knocks. And Jesus says, if you'll hear his voice and open the door, he'll come in. Let me help you open the door, so to speak, of your heart as you invite Jesus to be your Savior and Lord. So here's what I would like you to do. I'd like you to stop what you're doing and I want you to pray a prayer after me. I'll lead you in this prayer. And as you pray it, God will hear you. Pray this after me right now if you want Jesus Christ to come into your life. Lord Jesus, I know I am a sinner and I am sorry for my sin and I need your forgiveness right now. Would you come into my heart, my life as Savior, as God, as friend? I choose to follow you from this moment forward. Thank you for calling me and accepting me and forgiving me. In Jesus' name I pray. Amen. I know that was a relatively short prayer. Maybe you felt something as you prayed it. Maybe you felt nothing. That doesn't really matter, because God's word says, These things we write to you that believe on the name of the Son of God, that you may know that you have eternal life. It doesn't say so you may think you have it or you may hope you have it if God's in a good mood. No, that you can know it. And I want you to know, if you pray that prayer in a minute, Jesus Christ, the Son of God, has come into your life. So congratulations. You're now a Christian. Now continue to follow the Lord.
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4: With SRN News, I'm Rich Thomason in Washington. This is The Week in Dallas, the place. The first ever Republican midterm convention takes place Wednesday and Thursday at the American Airlines Center in Dallas. Security is top of mind. Local authorities are taking a proactive approach on that front.
5: Dallas officials have revoked permits for a September 10th protest near the Republican convention. That's where President Trump and Vice President Vance are expected to appear. Police say they need direct coordination with organizers before approving demonstrations near an event drawing more than 20,000 people. Protest leaders accuse officers of missing or canceling meetings, but city officials say the priority is keeping attendees, demonstrators, and officers safe. Andrew Stewart reporting.
4: The National Transportation Safety Board is taking the lead in the investigation of the deadly Amazon cargo plane crash in South Florida.
6: The plane overran a runway at Miami International Airport, and flights were paused at the busy travel hub. Plumes of black smoke poured from it. The Federal Aviation Administration says the aircraft was heading into Florida from San Juan, Puerto Rico. Videos and images show the plane stopped beyond the airport runway as smoke billowed into the air.
4: Correspondent Ken Lorman says at least five people were killed. The Boeing 767's two pilots are among those injured. Three of the injured are hospitalized in critical condition. A senior Iranian official says Tehran plans to announce a so-called exclusion zone outside the Strait of Hormuz, targeting vessels it believes are trying to transit the disputed waterway. This comes a day after the U.S. struck several Iranian oil tankers in response to Tehran launching ballistic missiles at American warships. Price of diesel fuel has spiked another record high, national average $5.90 per gallon. This is SRN News. Abortion activists take to the air.
7: Mayday Health, a provider in New York, paid to have a plane tow an advertisement over the Kentucky State Fair offering women abortion pills. The sign read, "Abortion pills by mail," and included Mayday's website. Kentucky officials are not amused. Attorney General Russell Coleman says, quote, "They are breaking the law. Our office has been investigating mail-order abortion pills targeting vulnerable Kentuckians. We will not tolerate this illegal danger." Michael Harrington reporting.
4: Samaritan's Purse is rushing aid to flood-stricken Nepal. A 767 cargo plane from the giant Christian Relief Agency has landed in Kathmandu carrying over 40 tons of desperately needed supplies. These include heavy-duty tarps, blankets, water filters, and hygiene kits, as well as solar lights. Samaritan's Purse has also reached out to trusted partners on the ground to get real-time assessments and target its response. This is SRN News. Election integrity is the issue as the Trump team returns to the nation's highest court.
8: For the third time, the Trump administration is asking the U.S. Supreme Court to intervene and allow the administration to put limits on mail-in voting in time for the November elections. Solicitor General John Sowers says ballots already are being mailed in North Carolina, and other states will begin the mailing process if a federal judge's injunction remains in place. Nearly one-third of voters in the U.S. vote by mail. Donna Water, Washington.
4: President Trump is venting about inflation and interest rates, blaming financial markets, the Federal Reserve, and trade partners. The president dismisses the idea that job gains, like those we saw in the latest monthly employment report for the month of August, aggravate inflation. To quote Mr. Trump, Success does not cause inflation. Stupidity causes inflation. More details, SRNNews.com.
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9: Hi, this is Jim Daly from Focus on the Family. Thanks for listening today on KJOL, where you hear the light.
12: Charles said it was horrible. He said it was the worst thing you could ever imagine. And he said, in fact, it was so horrible that when I went to kindergarten, I looked at this girl and I said, I gotta get out of my house. I don't know what to do. And she said, pray.
13: The friend.
12: The friend said, pray.
13: Mm-hmm. And these are five-year-olds.
12: Yeah. Mm-hmm.
10: That's Michelle Ablard describing the terrible plight of an abused child who ended up in foster care and then, through a series of miracles, ended up in her home and today is Michelle's adopted son. This is Focus on the Family with Jim Daly, and we're going to hear more of this incredible story, and then we're going to be asking you to prayerfully consider how you might help one of the tens of thousands of orphans living in foster care right now. Thanks for joining us. I'm John Fuller.
9: You know, John, one of our core values here at the ministry is the value of children. And we believe children are a heritage from the Lord and a blessing. And that's why so many of our programs are devoted to parenting and making sure parents are doing the best job they can do to raise the next generation. And what a calling it is to raise the next generation. I know moms are going, man, is this worth it? Yes, it's worth it. I've seen it with my own boys. Gene poured into them. I poured into them too, but Gene was the backbone of those boys getting a good foundation. And we live in a fallen world, and many kids today grew up in broken families. I grew up in a broken family. I was the foster kid way back when. And that was in fourth, fifth grade. And, you know, I ended up moving in with my brother, who was a young man who married his pregnant teen wife. And that had a whole thing, too. But that was junior high and high school. So I've come from that brokenness. And here's the one thing that's amazing. God is there for you. And he's a father to the fatherless. And he is close to the brokenhearted and saves those crushed in spirit. And I think one thing, when your family breaks apart, you are crushed in spirit. But the Lord is there to say, come with me, and restores that brokenness. And today's program is about that.
10: Yeah, we've got a remarkable story for you about a school teacher who had a heart for children, and God pushed her to become involved in foster parenting. And this is really inspirational, and I think it's going to be life-changing for a number of our listeners. Michelle Ablard is in the studio with us. She's been a grade school teacher and educational specialist for over 25 years now. In 2017, Michelle became certified as a foster care parent, and that began an unexpected journey toward adoption of her now two children, Charles and Jean. And she's captured her story in a little book called Faith Builds a Family, A Journey of Faith, Hope, and Healing.
9: Michelle, welcome to Focus on the Family.
12: Well, thank you.
9: I love your story, and it's close to my heart, like I said, in the middle. But first of all, teachers were so important to me growing up. I think it was the structure I was looking for, because my home life was so void of structure. I had an alcoholic father, and my mom, you know, did what she could do, but it was falling apart. And, you know, I think going to school just was it for me. and I could excel in there, and I felt confident in there. Mm-hmm. And teachers, for whatever reason, they just took an interest in me and loved on me, which was awesome. It gave me a certain confidence that I don't think I had otherwise. Yeah. But that was all teachers. So on behalf of all those other teachers, thank you for doing what you've done and what you do every day. And I just think it's a great thing. You talk about being an ordinary school teacher with dogs and a mortgage, and that's what you thought your life would be like. And then...
12: Very routine.
9: You get into this... You get into this situation. What was the nudge that God gave you to get into foster care?
12: It was interesting because I did have dogs and a mortgage, and I got in my car every day and drove to work, and it was routine.
9: Yeah.
12: And some days I would show up at work and be, how did I get here? Did I run any red lights? Or, you know, because all of a sudden it was so routine. But one day in particular, I'll never forget, I was driving to work and I just felt inside my spirit. I've never had God speak verbally to me, but I felt deep in my spirit, quit your job.
9: That, out of nowhere.
12: Out of nowhere.
9: That is how God speaks to us.
12: Out of nowhere. You know,
9: What did I do?
12: And at that time, they were like having lists of teachers that were going to be laying off and things because districts just didn't have the funding at that point from the state. And I said, quit my job. That's funny. You know, so I just went on to work like nothing. And I kept feeling that all week.
9: Wow.
12: You know, I felt just conviction, quit your job. And I was like, okay, this isn't making sense. So I walked into school one day and with the staff that I just loved, and I loved being there. It had been my home for 16 years, you know. And I walked in. I was under so much conviction. I just blurted at everyone I saw, I feel like I need to quit.
9: Wow.
12: Yeah. And they just laughed. You know, and that helped me feel better then inside because I was pretty much ignoring what I knew I should do.
9: Yeah, and what's so critical in this is the way God sews this together. So you did quit. You did get another job. And it was actually, you got paid more.
12: I did.
9: So that was good. But something happens in that second grade class that you're teaching. Tell us what happened.
12: Yeah, so... It was, and that's another amazing thing, that I was working with all struggling readers, and there was this little girl, her name was Jean, in that group, and she was balding, and the smell was horrible, you know, and we saw red flags. We always saw red flags.
9: Sure.
12: But they're so good at covering things up that you can't just call the state on a red flag, and you have to have something. So... she was very unlovable. And after, you know, at that point I'd been in the classroom 17 years and I knew that the most unlovable were the ones who needed the most love.
9: Right.
12: And so I went home every night and prayed, God, help me to love this child.
9: Yeah.
12: But God has definitely taught me to love that child.
9: Well, and again, what you're describing is common with kids that are, you know, have very difficult trauma at home.
12: Mm-hmm. Yep. Yeah.
9: It's not unusual.
12: We knew there was something.
9: Yeah.
12: You know, and that's another thing that you had mentioned, that the boundaries, you know, the consistency. And so that was their safe place where they could do that kind of stuff because they knew that we would consistently love them while disciplining them.
9: No, and it's so good. But in your book, Faith Builds a Family, you share a story about the day you agreed to become a foster parent for Jean, this little girl that kind of captured you.
12: Yes.
9: I mean, to be loved, and you knew the need for her to be loved. And then her older brother, Charles, also. Describe that first night when they were dropped off, and you're fostering at this point. So you're certified, and then the kids come along. Something Jean and I have experienced as well.
12: Yeah.
9: I think we had about 15 foster kids come through our house. And it's an interesting, that first experience is interesting.
12: It's
9: because you don't know
12: scary.
9: What to expect. You're just on the porch going, okay, here they come.
12: It's scary,
9: so,
12: you know.
9: So, yeah, what happened?
12: I knew who was coming,
9: okay.
12: which was beautiful.
9: That's even better.
12: You know, but I also knew who was coming, which was also scary because I knew who.
10: Yeah.
9: That's true.
12: I had worked with her,
9: yeah.
12: You know, and I'm like, they were completely terrified when they were walking up. It was like the weight of the world was on their shoulders. And I come to the door, and they look up, and they start just screaming, "It's Miss Ablard!"
9: That's kind of cool,
12: actually. Yeah, so then I opened the door, and they were just, so they ran everywhere, and I'm thinking, what did I get myself into?
9: Well, that's the beginning. They got to check out the domain.
12: They were so excited. Just amazing.
10: And their ages at this time were?
12: 7 and 8.
10: Okay. Mm-hmm. Wow.
9: And they're in the foster system, and there's a distinction. So the state is hopeful that there can be some work with the parents done, mm-hmm. the birth parents, mm-hmm. that they can get to a healthier place. And hopefully there's intervention. But that is, you know, for the 343,000 kids in foster care, about 77,000, the parental rights have been terminated. Mm-hmm. These kids, their parental rights had not been terminated yet.
12: No.
9: But so they're in the system. This is hopefully a temporary thing to where the parents can get their act together. Mm-hmm. And this is going on in every state in the U.S.
12: Yeah.
9: I mean, that is the idea. And they really, the state works hard for reunification, sometimes to a fault, to be honest, because those parents aren't going to be able to get the bad behavior corrected.
12: Yeah.
9: And then that's when the court steps in, they terminate parental rights, and that's where you have 77,000 who are available for adoption. And just describe these kids particularly, what they were facing. How long were they in the foster system? When did they become available for adoption?
12: We went through actually years. I think it was 4.5 years. Mm-hmm.
9: So there was visitation occurring?
12: Visitation started after 9 months. The abuse in their home was so horrific. But due to state laws, they had to start at least trying to work on reunification. So they started visits. And Charles immediately started having physical problems, neurological. He looked like he was having seizures, and his arms would fly everywhere. And he doesn't remember the details of the abuse. It was so horrific. But he, it comes out in his body. And, you know, that's another thing that they learned early on, how to advocate for themselves. And he,
9: survival.
12: Yeah, he wrote, he went and made a video for the judge begging, please don't ever make me go see them again. And the judge granted his wishes, and he was free to never see them again.
9: Wow.
12: He said, it's doing too much. I can't heal. Gene went to see the parents a little while longer, and it was through a few conversations that she revealed that she was afraid to tell them that she didn't want to see them anymore, that they would hurt her because they still had that hold on her.
9: Sure. You know, the thing that's so hard to grasp is it's one, a beautiful thing. Children have an amazing capacity to forgive their flawed parents. I mean, I did, and I know that feeling. You still love your dad. You still love your mom, even though they're not healthy parents.
12: Yep.
9: Oftentimes, those parents were abused as children.
12: Yep.
9: And it's a repetitive cycle that occurs. And so we need to recognize that. In Jean's case, your daughter, she was having fantasy escapes.
12: Yep.
9: Describe that, because that, again, is a tool of survival.
12: Yeah. I mean, her dream was that one day she would be able to sit on the couch and snuggle with her mom. That was her dream, that her mom would actually wrap her in her arms and snuggle with her. And she thought that with these parenting classes that they were going to be better, you know, and that was her dream. She continued with the family visits just for a short while after. She would go off into her closet afterwards, and I would hear her talking, and she'd be off in a completely different world.
9: So in that context, what were, you know, some of the attitude adjustment that you needed to have? Expectation adjustments.
12: A lot of patience.
9: Yeah.
12: You know, and just sit there and wait for her to come out of it and just say, hey, what were you doing? And that was how she coped. She would completely leave the situation completely. Another thing is, you know, we had good therapists, and a good therapist brings the foster mom in at the end, or dad. Yeah. So that's how he worked through a lot of it. A lot of it, I think, it was just her feeling safe. And
14: right,
12: once
14: totally.
12: She started to feel safe, she no longer disappeared into another world.
14: Mm. Yeah.
12: And she's never gone there since.
9: That's one of the best rewards, and I experienced that, Jean and I, with some of the foster kids that came mm-hmm. in with food insecurity issues,
12: yep.
9: stuttering. I mean, these are things that occur because the kids have been traumatized.
12: Yeah.
9: And there's no box that says perfect child.
12: No.
9: You know,
12: mm-hmm.
9: that you can select from.
12: Mm-hmm.
9: They all come typically with issues. And then the question is, how do you do the things you need to do to give that child confidence and security? The one that I experienced with one of the, it was a 2-year-old boy, and he came in, stuttered, and he would sit for breakfast, and Mr. Jim, you know, can I have cereal? And I give him a bowl of cereal. Can I have toast? I give him toast. Can I have a pancake? I give him a pancake. This went on for like 3 or 4 weeks every morning. And I just did what he would ask for.
12: Mm-hmm.
9: And one day, it just ended. And he asked for a bowl of cereal and nothing
12: wow.
9: else. And the other thing is the stuttering stopped at the same moment.
12: Mm-hmm.
9: It's like
12: wow.
9: he could then speak clearly. It was like a total God
12: yeah.
9: thing.
12: Mm-hmm. Yep.
9: Just those things, that those insecurities and the fact that he knew he could have access to food anytime he wanted
12: mm-hmm.
9: Made such a difference for him emotionally.
12: Yeah.
9: Tell us about the plea that Charles made to God when he was in kindergarten, the prayer he said.
12: This gives me chills. I mean, this is...
9: And
12: the
9: this
12: Bible
9: is Gene's
12: says,
9: brother.
12: Yes, the Bible says, faith of a mustard seed. You can tell that mountain to move and it will move. And it was Christmas time and the kids had lived with me since Halloween. So Christmas Eve service. My brother... Michael did a lot with us at the beginning there. He really helped Charles a lot come out of his shell.
9: Mm-hmm. And he's a therapist?
12: Spent a lot of time.
9: Or?
12: No. We did have a therapist friend, though.
9: Okay. All right.
12: Jamie, who...
9: Okay, Jamie.
12: She's like a sister, yeah. You know, you become very close to the counselors when you start foster care.
10: Mm-hmm, right, yeah.
12: But, we were driving home from Christmas Eve service. It was their first time. They were all dressed up. And so we were driving home, and my brother said, tell us what life was like for you guys back then. And Charles said, I'll never forget it. Charles said it was horrible. He said it was the worst thing you could ever imagine. And he said, in fact, it was so horrible that when I went to kindergarten, I looked at this girl and I said, I got to get out of my house. I don't know what to do. And she said, pray.
9: The friend.
12: The friend said, pray.
9: Mm-hmm. And these are 5-year-olds.
12: Yeah. Mm-hmm.
9: Wow.
12: And
9: that's growing up fast.
12: Yeah. And then, you know, I found out who the girl was later on. She had also been in foster care at one point,
10: mm-hmm.
12: which was interesting.
9: Yeah.
12: But she told him, pray. And I started tracing back. Well, 3 years ago, what was I doing? You know, and of course, this was also divinely inspired because I don't just come up with ideas like this, but it was that nudge again. Where was I? 3 years ago.
9: Yeah.
12: And I would have been driving to work
10: when
12: God said, quit your job.
10: Yeah.
9: Yeah. I mean, that networking, the weaving of the tapestry from the Lord is such a part of your story.
10: Wow.
9: You mention in the book Proverbs 3:5-6. It actually
12: yes.
9: is my life verse. I love that verse. It's, I think, one of the most popular verses. Lean not on your own understanding, but
12: yes.
9: in all your ways acknowledge him, and he will make your path straight.
12: Mm-hmm.
9: I mean, who wouldn't, in devastating trauma, who wouldn't cling to that?
12: Yes.
9: Right? That's the promise of God.
12: Mm-hmm.
9: How did that become powerful and tangible for you and the kids?
12: Well, it's so amazing because... you know, part of foster care is court.
10: Yeah.
12: And the mom, the parents had separated. They were no longer together. And the dad was holding on to them. And, you know, we found out later the reason he was holding on was because they still had his secrets, you know, and he wanted to make sure he got them back because he didn't want the secrets out. So we were going to face court. And... I hadn't told the kids yet. We were still in school, and I knew we were going to have court in June. and we were all subpoenaed. And they were going to have to go in and testify against their dad.
9: With him in the room?
12: With him in the room.
9: Oh, my goodness.
12: And I just thought, these kids have been through so much. Yeah. Why are we doing this again?
9: That's trauma.
12: Yeah. But I tucked him into bed, and I went to my knees that night at my couch. And I said, I don't understand. Why are you doing this? Why these kids have been through so much. And I just, I fell apart. And I said, I am not leaving this spot until you tell me why. Wow. And that verse popped into my head. Proverbs 3:5-6. You know, that was a verse I grew up with. I hadn't thought about it in years. And I replayed it in my head, and it's, you know, trust in the Lord with all your heart. Trust. I wasn't trusting. And lean not on your own understanding. It wasn't my job to understand why. It was my job to trust.
9: Yeah.
12: And I said, thank you, Lord. And I went to bed. Huh. And I sang my songs, laid in bed, you know, and I felt peace. I said, because you've gotten us this far, Lord. You know, and Charles always said to me, Mom, it's not, God wouldn't bring us this far to let us go. Mm-hmm. We have to trust.
9: Yeah. Well, before we close today, Michelle, you've brought along some very special guests, Charles and Jane, the
12: yes.
9: kids we've been talking about. And we'd like to take a moment just to ask them a few questions and hear from them. Are you guys okay with that?
14: Yeah.
9: Okay, great. What a remarkable story. And in so many ways, you know, I'm sorry that you had to go through that. You know, it's going to get me teary-eyed now, because one of the things I love from my sons, who are now 24 and 22, is they'll say to me, you were a great dad, which I didn't have, you didn't have. And I hope as you grow up and you get married that that might be something that you'll treasure when your kids say you're a great mom and you're a great dad. Won't that be cool? I'm sure you can't even imagine that right now. But it will happen, I think. But even not, just that you're healthy and you're doing well. So thanks for your courage to just sit in for a few minutes with us. I don't even know. Jeez, there's so many ways we could go here. Maybe a favorite memory with your forever mom here, Michelle. What do you think? When you were on the porch and you realized, it's my teacher. What did that feel like? Either one of you. Let's start with you, Charles. What did it feel like?
15: I don't remember much from back then. My mind blocked most of it out.
9: Yeah.
15: I do remember running through the house and looking at all the stuff and being like, this is a million-dollar mansion.
9: It's three bedrooms. And one of them could be yours.
15: And I'm like, the dishwasher actually works.
9: Oh, that's interesting. Yeah. Was it a tough process, though, the transition, did it feel like light? Did it feel positive?
15: It felt positive, yeah.
9: That's amazing. Do you remember that prayer when you were five?
15: Yeah. I actually also got help from my school. There's a thing called the Good News Club.
9: Oh, yeah. My wife and I both participated in that.
15: Yeah. So that's actually how I learned how to pray, was the Good News Club.
9: Wow, that was great that you were able to go to that. Jean, how about you? What was that memory when you went, ah?
14: It was crazy because, I mean, I had recognized her as, oh, she's the teacher that we would read this little book. What was it, Wayside Stories?
16: Mm-hmm.
14: Yeah, we'd read Wayside Stories together, just like take turns at our little table. And then the minute I saw her, I was like, wait, this is her house? I'm going to stay with her. This is awesome. Because I really liked her. She was like the only teacher that I really liked because we had that bond together.
9: Yeah. So. I mean, that's so, you know, you're hungry for that, right? Because you haven't felt a normal sense of love.
14: Yes. Yes.
9: And when you feel it, somebody paying attention to you, somebody recognizing you're actually in the room, that's an amazing feeling, isn't it?
14: Yeah. It feels great. It's refreshing.
9: Yeah.
14: Yeah.
9: And that is what it should be like. That is normal. That is what a child should feel.
14: Yes.
9: Is being wanted and being loved. And again, it's wonderful that you guys are experiencing that now. And I'm sorry it didn't happen when you were first born. But let me ask you guys, you know, why do you think, if you're talking to a couple million people through this broadcast, and being a foster parent, or adopting out of foster care can be really hard. what's your best pitch to ask an adult or a married couple to say it's a good thing to do? What would you say?
14: I think I would say, like, whenever you go and you make that step, someone or maybe like halfway across the world is thanking you, because this is something that's taking them out of like torture. Like, this is something completely new. This is like a new life for them that you're going to give them.
9: Yeah. Charles, any thoughts?
15: Well, you're literally saving your life. I mean, I could have died there, so.
9: Oh, that's so sad, my friend.
15: Whenever you think about that, if you think about it as saving a life, I think it's a pretty easy choice.
9: Man, that is good. That is so good. And that, let me ask you spiritually, I mean, this idea of God and trusting in the Lord and the Proverbs 3, 5, and 6 that we talked about earlier, how has he made an impact in your life? And what's your relationship with the Lord like?
14: I feel like if I hadn't gotten into foster care, I wouldn't have known God, because we were not a Christian family at my biological parents' house. We were actually probably the complete opposite. Mm. And I feel like to this day, I've gotten really close to God through foster care, because it depends on like the home you go into. If you go into a Christian home, then you know that like not only does someone else love you, but God loves you too. So even whenever you don't feel loved, God's there with you through everything, like yeah. through all your healing, through all the trauma you're re-experiencing. And it's just, it's great.
9: It's pretty awesome. And that he loves you more than anything. You. Yes. And you. That he loved you enough to die for you. Mm. That's pretty cool.
10: Well, that's how we concluded our conversation with Michelle Ablard and her two teenagers, Charles and Jean, on today's episode of Focus on the Family with Jim Daly. What an amazing story, Jim. And God prompting Michelle at the right time to step in and foster these kids. And she was ready and willing to give them a forever home.
9: Yeah, she was. And here's the thing. Michelle didn't accomplish all that on her own. She had a wonderful community of support. And that's what you need. Her niece's family got her started in foster care. Her brother was a positive influence on her kids, and many others helped along the way. That's a key part of what our Wait No More ministry, where we not only recruit couples to become foster or adoptive parents, but we also encourage people to come alongside these families in their church and community. Not everyone is going to adopt. We get it. But there are great ways to get involved and provide help. Maybe shopping or running errands for the families, doing laundry, or simply being a good neighbor and a friend. Another way you can help is through our Suitcase Bundle program. I love this program. Life in foster care is difficult enough with all of the moving from home to home to home. And many of these kids end up carrying their possessions in trash bags, hefty bags. 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A suitcase filled with a Bible, a teddy bear, and a handwritten letter to remind children of how much they're loved. 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We so appreciate your generosity. Yeah. And the kids do too.
10: Yeah, contact us today to learn more about Wait No More and how you can get involved. 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I'm John Fuller, inviting you back as we once more help you and your family thrive in Christ.

The preceding program was furnished by Focus on the Family here on KJOL, and you can hear that every weekday morning at 9 o'clock, and if you miss it then, you can hear it at 6 p.m. I am Zane Matthews. We've got another hour of great music lined up, including Pat Barrett's new one, I've Got a Fire, Love and the Outcome. We'll hear from Brian Dorkson and Josiah Queen and Brandon Lake, Can't Steal My Joy. We'll kick off this hour with Sevis Phillips and Stories here on KJOL, where you hear the light. I got

Always thank God for his blessings and for his goodness and the good things that he has done for us. But I wonder about the blessings that we can't see. How many times has God provided for us or protected us in ways that we weren't even aware of at the time? And maybe later on, after the fact, we look back and say, oh, wow, God was with me. God really blessed me. I didn't see that. I didn't realize that. There are so many blessings that we can't see. So let's go ahead and thank God for those anyway, right? Now here's that new one from Pat Barrett, I've Got a Fire, here on KJOL.

0: Genesis 2:15 says, "The Lord God took the man and put him in the Garden of Eden to work it and keep it." Hi, I'm Rob West with today's Faith and Finance Minute. 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
2: Here's your Western Slope forecast for Grand Junction and Delta this afternoon. A chance of thunderstorms, a high in the lower 80s. Tuesday, chance of rain, a high of 84. And for Montrose today, chance of rain, high around 81. And for Tuesday, a chance of showers and a high of 83. Coming up in this next half hour, Katie Nicole and Please, I've Got the Band Reeves, plus Michael W. Smith and Surrounded. We'll kick off this hour with Aaron Williams and Resurrection Hope on local Christian radio KJOL.

There's Selah. It's the benediction here on local Christian radio, KJOL. And I just want to remind you that because of the Labor Day holiday today, the office is closed. And so if you were wanting to stop by to perhaps make a donation or pick up a free Bible, the office is closed today, but reopens tomorrow morning just after 8 o'clock. 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

Tell your friends and family that you hear the light on KJOL. 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

0: There's Cochrane and Company. Thank God for Sunday morning here on KJOL. 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Right now, it's time for Revive Our Hearts with Nancy DeMoss Wolgemuth, and it's furnished by Revive Our Hearts Ministries on KJOL, where you hear the light.
1: Nancy DeMoss Wolgemuth says being single or married falls under God's sovereignty.
2: There's such freedom in trusting God to write your story. That doesn't mean you don't have hard times or places, whether married or single, but to trust God that until I was 57, now for a woman in her early 20s who's wanting to trust God, and she's thinking, oh, if I trust God, I might be 57 and not married, and how horrific would that be? I'm saying if that's what God maps out for you, it will not be miserable. Yeah. It will be a joy.
1: This is Revive Our Hearts with Nancy DeMoss Wolgemuth, co-author of You Can Trust God to Write Your Story. For Monday, September 7th, I'm Dana Gresh. Well, friend, this is a special season here on Revive Our Hearts. That's because Thursday, September 3rd, was the 25th anniversary of our on-air ministry. Woohoo! Yep, celebrate with us. We are taking some time to reflect on God's faithfulness over the last 2.5 decades. To do that, Nancy sat down with Bob Lapine in the studio to go over some of the ways we've seen the Lord at work. Bob's been a strong ally of Revive Our Hearts from the earliest days, and you may recognize him from his many years co-hosting Family Life Today. Remember what God told the Israelites to do in the book of Joshua when they crossed the Jordan River on dry ground into the promised land? He instructed them to pull out 12 large stones and pile them up on the riverbank. He had them make a memorial so they could always look back and remember what God had done for them. Bob Lapine says reviewing the milestones we've experienced at Revive Our Hearts is kind of like setting up those rocks.
3: So I have been thinking about anniversaries and about birthdays, and I've also been thinking about stones on the other side of the riverbed inside the land of promise. And just been thinking about why God wants us to mark out times and moments to say, let's pause here for a minute and let's remember. And really the reason for that is let's remember the goodness of God.
2: Yeah.
3: Because in the midst of what you're facing today, it's easy to get overwhelmed by your circumstances and everything. When you can pause and remember God has been faithful and he's been good and we are where we are because he led us here.
2: It was important for their corporate memory as the children of Israel, and it was important for the next generation.
3: Exactly.
2: Who would be long after that generation was gone, there would be a next generation who'd be asking questions and what do these things mean and tell us what happened here and
3: yeah.
2: Remind us of what God has done.
3: So at some level, the 25th anniversary of Revive Our Hearts going on the radio is just an arbitrary date, right?
2: Sure.
3: At another level, it's a marker we can look to and say something was happening that we didn't fully understand. We didn't have the vision or the insight to know what God was doing. And I think a lot of that has to go back to really before I even knew you, back to the preparation God had done in your heart for so many years. The family you were raised in, mm-hmm. the desire to be surrendered to the Lord for his service that happened early for you. I mean, unusually early. There's a letter that you have framed that's sitting on a tabletop in your home. How old were you when you wrote that letter?
2: Yeah, about 7. And telling my parents that God had called me to be a missionary for him. I used the word missionary probably a dozen times in that letter, and I misspelled it every time. But it was a passionate sense of wanting to serve the Lord. Interestingly, through those childhood experiences of coming to know Jesus and knowing that in some way I would be serving the Lord in ministry, there was never a sense of I'm going to build a ministry or I'm going to start something or I'm going to be an author or I'm going to be a speaker. I never had that. It was more, my life verse has been Luke 1:38, where Mary of Nazareth said to the angel who came to tell her she was going to be the mother of the Messiah, and she said, I am the Lord's servant,
3: Yeah. Let
2: it be to me as you have said. And there was this sense that I wanted to know and follow God's calling, whatever that might look like, and to make myself available to serve.
3: Your passion for who God is and what he's doing were being formed in the midst of that. And those passions included a passion for revival.
2: Yes.
3: When we think of revival, we tend to think of tents and crusades. But your passion here was for people to live revived lives, mm-hmm. living out a wholly committed life to Jesus. You'd seen that happen in people's lives. And God, there was just such an excitement in you

0: think, Lord, you've done this before, but we're not seeing this happen right now, at least in my part of the world. But I know you could do it again. Would you?
1: Yeah.
0: So I began to read about this, and it was a longing placed in my heart. So that was the revival piece. Let me go back even kind of a level before that was a love for the Word.
1: Yeah.
0: And studying the Word and reading the Word and having a Word-centered, gospel-centered, Christ-centered life. I loved these things, and I believed so, and still to this day believe in the power of the Word sent forth in the power of the Holy Spirit, the power of the gospel, the power of Jesus to change lives. So that's been a core marker in my life since the time I can remember. As I got into my 20s and into my 30s, God began to shape a heart for seeing biblical womanhood, what it meant from his perspective that he had created man and woman, male and female. What were the differences? What were the similarities? What did that mean? Those are things that I grappled with and have grappled with a lot. I had a passion for ministry. And as a young woman, it kind of felt like if God had made me a man, I might be able to do more to serve him.
1: Right.
0: But as I got into my 20s and 30s and was ministering to women about their heart with God, their walk with God, and as I was living in the Word and began to see unfold before me the beauty of what we have in Genesis 1 and 2, that is a thread that goes all the way through the Scripture, and how our male and femaleness is not a chance thing. It's not arbitrary. It was a good,
1: yes,
0: wise design of our Creator that is intended to help reflect the character of God and the gospel of Christ in our world. And as I began to see that God intended for the flourishing of both men and women, as they would operate in complementary ways to know God and to make him known, that was a beautiful flowering in my own heart.
2: In January of 2008, Nancy reflected on how that flowering in her heart happened.
0: When I was 21 years old, I was serving on the staff of a large local church, serving in the children's ministries area. And one day the pastor of that church came and asked if I would be willing to launch the women's division for a new ministry that he was starting. And part of my responsibility would involve doing women's seminars called The Battle for the Family, The Woman's Role. Well, I would not have said this to him, but the truth was, at that point, I wasn't even sure I liked women, honestly. And I could not imagine giving my life to serving women. And you say, that seems kind of strange, but the Lord led and directed that this is what I was to do. And I agreed to serve as he had asked. And so as I got into my 20s and into my 30s, I sought to do what I had been asked to do, and that is to serve women, to minister to the spiritual needs of women. And in the course of doing those conferences and seminars and talking with women, I encountered many women who had been deeply wounded by men and were struggling with deep-seated resentments and fears and reservations when it came to their relationships with men. And then I found other women who had little or no framework for what it means to be a Christian woman from a biblical perspective. So as I ministered to women, hurting women, confused women, disoriented women, I found myself looking to the Scriptures for wisdom, which is the place to look for wisdom. That's where you get wisdom. Wisdom comes from the Lord. And asking God to help me help these women, I began to look for answers to tough life issues related to our womanhood. And as I did, God began to give me a deeper understanding of what it means to be a woman versus a man, why God created us as women, and what it means to relate to men in godly and healthy ways. I began to discover in God's Word ways that we can glorify God as women. And I have to tell you that this has been an incredibly liberating journey for me. It didn't happen overnight, but over a period of years, God

0: began to set me free to love him as a woman with my whole heart, soul, mind, strength, and to serve and glorify him as a woman.
1: That's our host, Nancy DeMoss Walgamuth, from a few years back, explaining how she's grown in her understanding and appreciation of her own gender. Here she is in conversation with Bob Lapine once again.
0: God was doing all of that, sowing seeds, preparing me, preparing a way for what became Revive Our Hearts. And as we're talking about it, it's a beautiful thing to see how, as we look back in retrospect, we can see that God was in each of our lives. Mm-hmm. Because your story is different than mine, and anybody listening to this conversation, their story is different yet. But that God doesn't make mistakes, that he is ordering our lives. He is sovereignly and providentially mm-hmm. putting influences into our paths.
2: We read Ephesians 2:10 that there are works that he prepared beforehand that we should walk in them.
0: Yes.
2: And that's what you're talking
0: yes.
2: about. The providence of God in our lives is God directing us on the paths that he's prepared beforehand. And certainly we can choose to kick against that or to respond a surrendered life to that. Part of this plan of God was the unusual chapter that included a long period of singleness.
0: Mm-hmm.
2: A lot of singles grieve.
0: Yes.
2: Profoundly.
0: And I understand that.
2: You didn't?
0: I did not. I don't want to say never was there a moment of that, but I'm not saying that's the norm.
2: Yeah.
0: I think the norm is that this is a hard thing and it's a sacrifice. It's the offering up to God my unfulfilled longings as a sacrifice. And I feel that for many women who've served on our staff over the years, that this is a surrender for them.
1: Just before Nancy married Robert Walgamuth in November of 2015, she recorded a series titled Thoughts for My Single Sisters, Before I Become a Mrs.
0: You see, when we're little girls, we think what we would like the script of our lives to be like. And that's why little girls raised on Disney and Disney princesses, so many, the longing is for marriage and a certain kind of marriage and a certain kind of romantic relationship and certain dreams. But for you, the dreams may have been different. And you had this vision for your life. You had this script you hoped it would follow. And maybe from the time you were a little girl, it was off script. It didn't unfold the way you hoped it would or thought it would. Maybe you thought you'd get married and have 6 children and you got married and found out you couldn't have any children. It's the maybes. It's the you thoughts. It's the we thought. It's I had this script for my life. I thought my kids were going to turn out this way. I thought my marriage was going to turn out this way. I thought my health would turn out this way. But it's turned out really to be different than anything you ever dreamed of. And I want to say God is good. And he can be trusted to write your story. He can be trusted to write the script for your life. And whatever God writes for your life and for mine, looking back, looking forward, the script God writes, the story God is writing, is a good story. It's a beautiful one. The will of God, Romans 12 tells us, is good and acceptable and perfect. I've often said, it's been attributed to me, it's not original with me, and I don't know who said it originally, but I love the quote, the will of God is exactly what I would choose if I knew what God knows. The will of God is good. God can be trusted. You can trust God to write the story for your life. Joy comes from not from writing our own story or having the story go as we would have scripted it. Joy comes from saying yes, Lord, to whatever story he writes for our lives. Psalm 84 tells us the Lord God is a sun and shield. The Lord will give grace and glory. No good thing will he withhold from those who walk uprightly. And let me say, by the way, nobody can walk uprightly apart from Christ, who is our righteousness, right? That's not saying if you don't have a husband, therefore you must not be a good enough person. It's not what it's saying at all. Saying those whose faith is in Christ, who lean on him, who look to him, who count on him for their righteousness, God will not withhold one good or needful thing from you. And in the meantime, he will be to you a sun, S-U-N, and a shield. He will be your warmth. He will be your protection. He will be your covering. He will be your energy. He will give grace and he will give glory. The woman who longs to be married, who has this unfulfilled longing for marriage, is not relegated to spend her life in misery, in despair, being discouraged, being downcast. She has a son, she has a shield, she has grace, she has glory, and she has the assurance that not one good or needful thing will God withhold from her life. Now, in 1 Corinthians chapter 7, the Apostle Paul talks about this whole issue of marriage and singleness, and a few other things related. He says that both marriage and singleness are a gift. Both are a calling. Both have blessings and benefits, and both have challenges. Marriage and singleness are both a calling from God. Let each person lead the life that the Lord has assigned to him and to which God has called him. In whatever condition each was called, there let him remain with God. Marriage and singleness in their time, in their place, as God unfolds the story, as God unfolds the script, they are a calling. They are, if I could say it, an assignment from the Lord. Now, not an assignment in the sense, Robert doesn't want to hear me say that I've been assigned by God to marry you. He'd like to know that I love him and that I really do want to marry him, and I do. But there's another sense in which I realize that my love for him is in response to an assignment and a calling I've received from the Lord. And my heart is to say, yes, Lord. My heart was to say, yes, Lord, as a single woman. My heart is to say, yes, Lord, as a married woman. It's a calling. Human nature, our tendency is to want a different calling than the one we have. It's to want to be in a different place, in a different pasture, in a different field, in a different condition than the place the Lord has assigned to us. And so the exhortation Paul gives in 1 Corinthians 7 is to remain where God has placed you until God changes your calling. And if he does, then you go with joy and contentment into that new call.
1: That was Nancy Lee DeMoss speaking to our single listeners just before she became Nancy DeMoss Wahlgemuth. If you'd like to hear more of that series from 2015, visit reviveourhearts.com and you'll find a link in the transcript of today's episode. Of course, in January, Nancy's husband Robert went home to be with the Lord. So she is walking a new season of singleness. As we heard earlier, Nancy has always wanted to have the kind of attitude Mary of Nazareth demonstrated. Basically, she said, yes, Lord, to God's plan for her life. And as Nancy told Bob Lapine, imitating Mary's demeanor produced joy in her, even though she wasn't married.
0: It was not a hard thing for me to surrender. That's not the norm. And I don't think that feeling that sense of unfulfilled longing, there's nothing sinful in that. Mm. It's much more normal than what I experienced. But in my case, I think God used the fact that it wasn't a hard issue to surrender to make it possible for me to serve him as a single woman, undistracted, for the first 57 years of my life. That said, I also was really intentional about doing things that would help make me more relational, that would be a protection in my life. I was intentional about spending time with families, integrating my life into the life of families, and that helped a lot with loneliness. I was intentional about having good and godly men in and around the ministry as it developed, to provide counsel and wisdom, and women as well, to provide counsel and input and companionship from those women or from couples has been a sweet thing. I think there's such freedom, especially for women who are going to be more the responders than the initiators when it comes to marriage.
2: Yeah.
0: I've said this to my single friends and to my married friends as well, who are women in particular. There's such freedom in trusting God to write your story. Mm. That doesn't mean you don't have hard times or places, whether married or single, but to trust God that until I was 57, now for a woman in her early 20s who's wanting to trust God, and she's thinking, oh, if I trust God, I might be 57 and not married, and how horrific would that be? I'm saying if that's what God maps out for you, it will not be miserable.
2: Yeah.
0: It will be a joy. But also trust him that if and when it's time for marriage, whether that's in your 20s or your 50s, as it was for me,
3: that that's a good and beautiful gift. You and I were talking just a little bit ago in a meeting about Ecclesiastes 3:1. To everything there is a time and a season.
2: Yep.
3: And God really can be trusted. And for all the married women who are in a hard season, either because of physical health issues or job issues or marriage struggles, relational challenges, extended family challenges, there are hard parts about marriage and family.
2: Right.
3: And to say, I can trust God and His providence, whatever season He puts me in. There's grace for this moment. And as you look to the future, there's hope because you know that God is the one writing the story.
1: Nancy's desire has always been to say yes, Lord, to whatever God has for her. For many years, it meant receiving the gift of singleness, then the gift of marriage. Now she's navigating widowhood as her husband, Robert, went to be with the Lord in early 2026. Nancy co-wrote a book with Robert called You Can Trust God to Write Your Story. 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Revive Our Hearts has ministered to many listeners over the years. Listeners like Tammy, who called to wish Nancy and Revive Our Hearts a happy birthday. She's been a regular listener since 2004.
4: Day by day, I could just feel my heart motivations really shift from something that was just really legalistic and really learning what grace looked like. I had been operating on a belief that, you know, if I was a really good girl, then my life wouldn't have suffering in it. And of course it did. And I had the assumption that I must have done something wrong and God was punishing me. And listening to you just really helped to shape my focus that, you know, there's good things about suffering and I can learn and I can grow. And that truly just was such a huge blessing to me because we were going through a lot of really challenging times.
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4: Just listening to you just gave me such a solid foundation from God's word about what biblical womanhood really was. And that has helped me so much as I reach out now to women all the time. Truly, 2004 and 2005 was life-changing. And those years just really set my life on a new course and just for my life and for my ministry. So thank you so much. Happy birthday. Bye-bye.
1: Oh, thank you, Tammy. You know, we'd love to hear from you, too. 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Let us know how the Lord has used Revive Our Hearts in your life. 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
8: I'm Zane Matthews. We've got another hour of great music on the way, including Jeremy Camp. One of my favorite worship songs, House Fires, I Thank God. Plus, we'll hear from Toby Mac and Zach Williams, Cornerstone, and an impactful song from John Reddick, No Fear. And Western Slope weather for Grand Junction and Delta today. Chance of some thunderstorms, a high in the lower 80s. Tuesday, chance of rain, a high of 84. And for Montrose today, chance of rain, high in the lower 80s. And a chance of rain Tuesday and a high of 83. We'll kick off this hour with Doe Jones, God is in Control, here on Local Christian Radio, KJOL.

There's house fires, and I thank God. He picked me up, turned me around, placed my feet on solid ground. He changed my name forever free. I'm not the same. And that's what happens when Jesus changes a life. When you accept him as your personal savior, you confess your sins to him, ask him to forgive you, invite him into your heart, and you make him the Lord of your life. He changes everything. He turns you around. That is good news. And if you've never done that, well, we invite you to make today day number one. You can learn more about that good news on our website at kjol.org. Here's that new one now from Tyler David, Such a Time as This, here on KJOL, where you hear the light.

It's John Reddick and No Fear here on KJOL. The mighty power of Jesus is fighting for us, and he's not given us a spirit of fear, but of power and of love and of a sound mind. 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

0: No matter the time of day, KJOL is on the air sharing the good news of Christ to the Western Slope and beyond. 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
2: 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Please watch that. In that movie, you'll watch this evil, horrible man picking up kids from the streets. Some of them, he blinds them and turns them out to beg on the street to make money. When I saw it, it broke my heart. Because I saw in some places, that's exactly what they do. 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Hopeless and helpless. This is where we need to care for the children in need and do all we can to rescue them. That's what GFA World is doing.
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3: 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When I-

0: There's Rhett Walker. It's Man on the Middle Cross here on KJOL. And that man is Jesus, who died for our sins on that cross of Calvary so that we could have eternal life. The wages of sin is death, but the gift of God is eternal life through Jesus Christ, our Lord. We're wrapping up this hour of music, but stay tuned. Coming up just after 12 o'clock, great teaching from David Jeremiah on Turning Point. And then at 12:30, Insight for Living with Chuck Swindoll. 1 o'clock, Chris Fabry live. Right now, Seth Schleter, it's Valley of Worship on local Christian radio, KJOL.
1: I have felt the deepest loss. I have questioned if you could. And when it led me to the cross, only then I understood.

0: With SRN News, I'm Bob Agnew in Washington. An Amazon cargo plane has crashed at Miami International Airport, killing at least five people.
1: Authorities say the Boeing 767 overran a runway Sunday afternoon after arriving from San Juan, Puerto Rico, striking vehicles and bursting into flames. Three people were critically injured. Two others suffered less serious injuries. The pilot and co-pilot were trapped aboard. More than 60 rescue units responded. The National Transportation Safety Board is sending a team to investigate. Ken Lorman reporting.
0: Dallas is tightening security ahead of this week's landmark Republican midterm convention. That includes canceling permits for a planned anti-Trump protest nearby. Dallas officials have revoked permits for a September 10th demonstration near the Republican convention. That's where President Trump and Vice President Vance are both expected to appear. Police say they need to direct coordination with the organizers before approving demonstrations near the venue. U.S. Envoy Steve Witkoff and Jared Kushner say that they have held encouraging talks in Kiev aimed at ending the war with Russia. Witkoff told reporters,
2: "My job with and Jared's job together is to bring the parties together, to narrow the issues between them, to create good communication channels, and hopefully we began that process constructively, and we're confident that there'll be a good resolution here."
0: President Zelensky said the talk covered a wide array of issues, including air defense and a winter package of support and security guarantees. The accused ringleader of a cryptocurrency gang headed for court in Washington, D.C. this week. 22-year-old Malone Lamb, allegedly part of a network of young men in their late teens, early 20s, who duped a stranger out of more than $240 million worth of Bitcoin, a scam they managed to pull off back in 2024. This is SRN News. Would you say that your church does a good job of welcoming the disabled? Correspondent Michael Harrington reports.
3: According to the latest poll from Lifeway Research, most Protestant pastors would answer that question with a yes. 73% strongly agree that their congregation is very welcoming to the disabled, and another 25% somewhat agree. The survey also reveals that 76% of clergymen believe that all churches should make changes to their buildings, if need be, so that disabled visitors feel comfortable when they attend. Michael Harrington reporting.
0: Former NBA star Enes Kanter-Freedom has filed a lawsuit against the WNBA's Chicago Sky over his removal from a game and subsequent ban from future games. The team barred Freedom from their arena after he was ejected from a game against the Indiana Fever last month. He was kicked out after being confronted by Sky guard Natasha Cloud over a T-shirt he was wearing that was critical of transgenderism. This is SRN News. Christopher Bell has finally done himself proud and parks his car in Victory Lane, taking the checkered flag at historic Darlington Raceway. Here's correspondent Jerry Jordan.
4: Seven times in 2026, Christopher Bell had finished second Sunday night in the NASCAR Cup Series race at Darlington Raceway. Bell is a bridesmaid no more. His win kicked off the first race of the 10-race NASCAR chase for the championship, and he trails the points leader Denny Hamlin by 12. Bell battled past Kyle Larson to take the lead as Larson's tires wore thin. Then he held off a charge by Ty Gibbs, who would finish second. Rounding out the top three was Tyler Reddick, who led the most laps of the race.
0: And that is Jerry Jordan reporting. Still to come, Enjoy Illinois. That's set for September 13th and the Bass Pro Shops Night Race on September 19th. 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
8: 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Hi, this is Pastor Jim Hale of Spirit of Life Christian Fellowship. Today's good news verse is Galatians 6, verses 1 and 2. Brothers and sisters, if someone is caught in a sin, you who live by the Spirit should restore that person gently. But watch yourselves, or you may also be tempted. Carry each other's burdens, and in this way you will fulfill the law of Christ. That's today's good news verse from Galatians 6, verses 1 and 2.
9: 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Hi, I'm Chuck Bentley with My Money Life from Crown. 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It focuses on only the essential expenses like housing, utilities, groceries, transportation, and other basics. One of the greatest benefits is that it exposes where your money is really going. Daily purchases like coffee, takeout food, online shopping, or impulse buying may seem insignificant, but choosing to eliminate these for a full month may provide hundreds of dollars to pay down debt, build your emergency fund, or save for the future. The challenge also teaches contentment. 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This shift in mindset can reduce financial stress and make it easier to resist unnecessary spending long after September ends. 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
10: The story of Jonah being swallowed by a fish and surviving has led to heated debate through the centuries. But the point isn't how it happened, but why. Today on Turning Point, Dr. David Jeremiah answers that question as he shares more from his series, Jonah, the Runaway Prophet. 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
11: And thank you for joining us, and welcome to this new week. We continue our study of the book of Jonah, and we've called this study The Runaway Prophet, and we're following Jonah on his contest with God to stay in God's will, and following God's determination to bring his prophet back home and make him productive again. So here we go with part one of Hitting Rock Bottom. This is Jonah 1:17, and we'll be there in just a moment. We have the study guides, we have the CD packages, we have the video package. You can get these materials from Turning Point at davidjeremiah.org and order them all for the study of this book. We would love to have you join us as we finish up this book together, and you can do so by using these materials. They're very helpful, especially if you're going to use this material for a small group. Don't forget also, during this month, we're making available our special 27 calendar, The Light of the World, Turning Point's annual calendar project. I've been doing this now for almost 50 years, and this calendar is just one of the most beautiful ones we've ever done because it reflects the title, The Light of the World. The photography is just beautiful. Some of the most beautiful scenes you will ever find, and it's a wonderful wall calendar that you can use to keep track of your events or just to enjoy as you see it every day, hanging someplace in your home, in the kitchen, in your study, in your bedroom, wherever. It's a wonderful reminder of God's wonderful provision of light and darkness. Ask for your copy when you send your gift to Turning Point during this month. And now here is part one of Hitting Rock Bottom. On a February morning in 2025, off the coast of Chilean Patagonia, a kayaker named Adrian was out for what looked like an ordinary paddle. He came home with a story he will carry with him for the rest of his life. Patagonia is a land of green mountains, cold blue water, and humpback whales that pass through each year. Those whales can reach 50 feet long, and they feed on tiny krill and are known to be gentle. That morning, Adrian paddled while his father filmed from another kayak. And then the surface beneath him began to swell. The kayak lifted and it vanished. His father shouted his name, but there was no answer, only an empty circle of water where his son had been. Adrian later said, "I closed my eyes, and when I opened them, I realized I was inside the whale's mouth. I felt a slimy texture on my face, and all I could see was dark blue and white. Then, as suddenly as it had swallowed him, the whale opened its mouth and released him. Adrian popped back up, coughing and shaking, but alive. I thought I was going to die," he said, "but God gave me a second chance." There is probably no story in the Bible that has produced more jeering and mockery than the story of Jonah and the great fish. Some people say it's the Achilles heel of the Bible. Most people stumble over one issue. They just cannot imagine how a fish could swallow a man and keep him alive for 3 days and then release him. The idea is not as impossible as some assume. Writers like Grace Kellogg have noted that whale sharks and great baleen whales have mouths large enough to take in a human being. These creatures have no teeth, and they feed by filtering food from the water. A whale caught near Cape Cod in the 1930s was nearly 100 feet long, with a mouth reportedly large enough to swallow a horse. Now let's look at our text. Here's what Jonah says. "Now the Lord had prepared a great fish to swallow Jonah, and Jonah was in the belly of the fish 3 days and three nights." Please note that the text does not argue or try to explain or apologize for what happened to Jonah. It simply says, this is what God did. The Lord Jesus clearly believed this story. He didn't think it was a myth or somebody made it up. He linked his own resurrection to it. He said, as Jonah was 3 days and three nights in the belly of a fish, so he would be 3 nights and 3 days in the belly of the earth. The real issue is not what kind of fish it was. The real issue is whether we believe in a God of miracles. And let me tell you something you may be surprised about. If you believe Genesis 1:1, you will be okay. In the beginning, God created the heavens and the earth. Anyone who believes in God as creator should not struggle with this story. Ladies and gentlemen, if God made the universe, if he created the heavens and the earth, he could surely prepare a great fish. And if none existed, he could make one for his purpose. The Bible simply says, the Lord prepared a great fish. Did you know that the word whale is not found in the text? We do not know what species this fish was in the Bible. It doesn't tell us, because the point is not the kind of fish, but that the Lord prepared it. If you are an inductive Bible student, you will probably already know the fact that in the book of Jonah, the Lord prepared four things. If you read through the book, he prepared a fish to rescue Jonah. Then he prepared a vine to show Jonah a glimpse of comfort. Then he prepared a worm to take the comfort away and expose his selfishness. And then he prepared an east wind so Jonah would understand the compassion that God had for a lost city. This story of Jonah is about God pursuing his disobedient servant. What he did with Jonah, he still does with us. He corrects and disciplines us because he loves us. He loves us too much to let us keep running away from him. So let's consider the purpose behind the great fish that he prepared for Jonah. Purpose number one, to rescue Jonah from drowning. Jonah probably thought that being thrown overboard was the worst thing that could happen to him. Remember, they discovered among the sailors that he was the one responsible for the storm. So in order to get rid of the storm, they decided they had to get rid of Jonah, and they threw him overboard. If you read Jonah's prayer in the second chapter, he refers to the thoughts that he had, that he was floating down through the sea. So I'm going to jump over to Jonah chapter 2 and just read what Jonah said about his experience. "You cast me into the deep, into the heart of the seas. and the floods surrounded me. All your billows and your waves passed over me. The waters surrounded me, even to my soul. The deep closed around me. Weeds were wrapped around my head. I went down to the moorings of the mountains, and the earth with its bars closed behind me forever. Jonah sank to the bottom of the ocean. He may have come back up. Perhaps he drifted back up for a moment, as a drowning man sometimes does. But his experience was one of absolute total terror. He knew his life was about to end. But God had a lifeguard waiting for him. And he sent his lifeguard to pick him up. God could have allowed Jonah to drown. When people disobey us, we sometimes grow so angry, we wish the worst would happen to them. We wouldn't care if they drowned. Just get them out of our life, we think. But God did not deal with Jonah out of anger. He dealt with him out of love. He allowed Jonah to feel the terrible fear of the ocean, yet at the same time he sent a great fish to rescue him from drowning. So the first thing that happened was God sent a fish to rescue Jonah from drowning. But then he sent that fish also to return Jonah to Nineveh. God prepared that great fish not just to save Jonah from drowning, but to take him where he did not want to go, back toward Nineveh. I think there's a little humor in this. God said, go to Nineveh. Jonah said, no, and boarded a ship, headed the opposite direction as far away as he could go. And God said, oh, no, you don't. The storm hits. Jonah goes overboard. God sends the fish to pick him up, and the fish turns him around and takes him back where he started. Jonah had paid a lot of money to run from God. But God arranged his return, and it was free. By the end of chapter 2, God speaks to the fish, and Jonah gets dropped off right on dry land. Jonah verse 10 of chapter 2 says, so the Lord spoke to the fish, and it vomited Jonah onto dry land. Now, the Bible doesn't tell us exactly where Jonah was dropped off. Most likely it was somewhere along the Mediterranean coast, but it was still a long way to Nineveh. In other words, Jonah had to walk the rest of the way originally assigned to him. That great fish was not just God's rescue plan. That great fish was God's return plan. And God saved Jonah from drowning, and he sent him right back to Nineveh. So he sent the fish to rescue Jonah from drowning and to return Jonah to Nineveh. And then number 3, to reach Jonah's heart. The Bible says in verse 17 of chapter 1, and Jonah was in the belly of the fish 3 days and 3 nights. Now, Jonah's real problem was not geography. Jonah's problem was his heart. He hated the Ninevites. He lacked compassion for them, and he was out of fellowship with God. God told him to go preach the gospel to the Ninevites, and Jonah said, I'm not going to do it, because he's afraid God would save them, and he didn't want them to be saved. Jonah was a prodigal. Like the son of Luke 15, he tried to outrun his father and discovered that rebellion always takes us lower than we planned. He avoided the pig pen, but when the prodigal experienced even worse, he came back to God. William Backus has written a book called The Paranoid Prophet. It's a very interesting book. It's an imagination of Jonah speaking to a therapist about his ordeal. If you ever get that book, you'll find it fun to read. At one point, Jonah says to the therapist, I turned just in time to see it coming. A sea creature the size of a ship was racing toward me, its mouth open. Screaming in terror, I was swallowed whole. The darkness was total. The noise around me was like a huge machine. I knew nothing but terror. It was awful. It was terrible. But God was getting Jonah's attention. The belly of that fish became God's classroom, where Jonah finally had no voice to hear but the Lord's. I wonder if you've ever been in a place like that. A place where God finally had your full attention. I mean, God sometimes puts his children in places of seclusion so they can see what is really going on in their hearts. His purpose in discipline is never destruction, but always restoration. The Lord desires to bring his children back to himself, even when they have run far away. Notice just how far Jonah's heart was from God at this point. In chapter 1, the pagan sailors prayed while Jonah was sleeping, and they begged Jonah to call on his God, but there is no record in the text that Jonah ever prayed until he was in the water. God shut every other door, and finally, Jonah had nowhere to go but to pray. Have you ever been there? Have you ever heard anybody say, well, I've tried everything else, I guess all I can do is pray? Sometimes we take what should be the first alternative and we make it the last alternative. We try everything under the sun except the one thing for which we are perfectly prepared. The Bible says in Jonah 2:1 that Jonah prayed to the Lord his God from the fish's belly. Finally, Jonah prays. After God had shut every other door, he had no other opportunities, no other alternatives. All through chapter 1, the pagans are praying, and the prophet is not praying. We can be just as hard-hearted as Jonah if we're honest. We often try every option first, and only when everything fails do we finally pray. One of my friends is the pastor of the Brooklyn Tabernacle in New York City. His name is Jim Cimbala, and he's written about some of these things. Here's one thing he said about prayer, to which I raised my hand in agreement. He said, prayer cannot be taught by principles and seminars. Prayer has to be born out of felt need. If I say I ought to pray, I will soon quit. The flesh is too strong. I have to be driven to pray. Jonah didn't pray because he had learned that prayer was a good thing. He prayed because he didn't have any other option. He was driven to pray. Sometimes we just have to be in a mess before we really pray. Jonah did not want to talk to God, even in the storm and the terror of that ship. He still would not pray, even though the storm was raging around him. The sailors were praying. Jonah wouldn't pray. But when the Lord put him in a place with no distractions and no escape, his stubborn heart finally cried out to God. I don't know if you have noticed that in your own life. I have, and I have seen that story repeated over and over as a pastor. Some of us are just doggone hard-headed. And God has to work a little harder to get our attention. You see, Jonah was under God's tutelage, learning what it meant to get things right. And I want to tell you something that I've learned. God never does this in a vacuum. He has a purpose in mind. Here are three passages of scriptures from Psalm 119. Before I was afflicted, I went astray, but now I keep your word. It is good for me that I have been afflicted, that I may learn your statutes. I know, O Lord, that your judgments are right and that in faithfulness you have afflicted me. God disciplines his servants to reach their hearts. It is the only way some people will open up to him. If you've noticed, quite often people tell you, here's where I was, and this is what happened to me, and this is what God used to bring me to himself. He often takes the methodology that we think is from the world and incorporates it into his plan. So the fish came to rescue Jonah, to return Jonah to Nineveh, to reach Jonah's heart, and to recommission Jonah for service. Here's the thing I like the most. This is one of the great thoughts of this whole story. God's purpose in all of this was to bring Jonah back to the place where he could be used again. Think about everything that happened. The boat ride, the whale ride, they were not random events. The whole purpose was to get Jonah back to where he had been at the beginning of the story. Where was he at the beginning of the story? Remember Jonah 1? Now the word of the Lord came to Jonah, the son of Amittai, saying, arise, go to Nineveh, that great city, cry out against it, for their wickedness has come up before me. Everything between those first two verses and where we are now was God's effort to return Jonah to the place of obedience. What a detour this was. I mean, all of that pain and fear could have been avoided with one simple yes to God. But instead of walking straight to Nineveh, he chose a long and costly road, and disobedience always adds chapters to your story. It always adds chapters to your story, chapters that never had to be written at all. I want to say something to you, kind of on a personal basis, if I can. If you're fighting with God and you are in a contest with him, you can't win. You cannot win. Why don't you just do what he tells you to do the first time and spare yourself all those extra verses? That really is a good idea. Just do what he says. If God says to go to Nineveh, go to Nineveh. You may not understand it. It may not be something you're excited about. But obedience is always better than resistance. When God speaks, the safest place in the world is in the wake of his command. Because if you refuse, listen to me, you're going on a boat ride. And you are not going to like it. God loves you too much to let you run forever. And he will do whatever it takes to bring you back to the place where he can use you again. And his goal in all of it is not punishment, but restoration and recommissioning. Remember what the New Testament says about the stubborn love of God? He who has begun a good work in you will complete it until the day of Jesus Christ. These all are the purposes of God's correction. But I want to finish up this discussion today with a few moments of discussion on the promise of God's correction. We saw the purpose of it. What is the promise of it? Let me close with some thoughts about the promise of God's discipline. This touches everyone because none of us are exempt from these principles. I don't care who you are, how long you've been a Christian, how close you may be walking to the Lord at this moment in time. You have been through some experiences, and maybe you've been through a train wreck or a shipwreck. Why do we run into walls and crash? Many times it's our own self-will because we have chosen to do our own thing and not what God tells us to do. Not every storm is for that reason. Please don't judge everybody who's in a storm that they're out of fellowship with God. It may be true, it may not be true. But when it is true, God is not trying to destroy us. He's trying to restore us. Why does God discipline us when we are running away from him? First of all, to prove his love for us. Hebrews 12:6 says, "For whom the Lord loves, he chastens, and he scourges every son whom he receives." By every human standard, Jonah was rebellious and running in the opposite direction from God. The easy thing would have been to let the sea swallow him up and be finished with the whole story and get on to the next book. But God rescued Jonah out of that mess because in his heart there was an incredible love for that prophet. The reason God goes to such lengths with us is because he loves us. The very proof of his love is his discipline in our lives. Now, I understand this doesn't sound logical. We tried this line on our kids when they were growing up. We would say, this is the classic line. This hurts me more than it hurts you. I never believed that when I was young, and I'm not sure it was always true. But when we talk about the fatherhood of God and the way he deals with his children, this is really true. God proves his love when he goes to extreme measures to recover us from our own foolishness. I remember the story about a little boy who had a toy boat floating on a pond. And the boat drifted away from the shore, and the boy couldn't reach it. A man was passing by, saw what was happening, and began to throw stones into the water on the far side of the boat. The boy was very upset and said, "What are you doing to my boat?" And then something very interesting happened. The stones created ripples that slowly pushed the boat back toward the boy. The water was disturbed and no longer smooth, but the disturbance achieved the desired result. That is exactly how God's discipline works. If we allow it, it will drive us toward Him. If we don't allow it, it will drive us away from Him. But when we drift away from Him on the sea of sin or on the pond of unrighteousness, He throws the disturbing stones of loving discipline to push us back toward Himself. Some of you have been in stormy weather recently. The waves have been rough and the stones have been heavy. I want to remind you that this is not a sign God has abandoned you. It is proof that He loves you. If He did not love you, He would simply let you go. But you mean too much for Him to do that. And I hope you understand that. If you are part of God's family, He's going to take care of you like a good father would take care of one of his children. He will come after you. He's always available to you. He stands with arms wide open to receive you if you return. Don't continue running away from God. Tomorrow we'll talk about the last part of this discussion of running from God, hitting rock bottom, part two tomorrow. In the meantime, let me remind you that this December we'll be taking a wonderful conference cruise to the Caribbean. We do this every year right after Christmas. This is December 26th through January the 2nd. And visiting ports like Grand Turk, San Juan, St. Thomas, Half Moon Cay, Michael Sanchez, Uriel Vega will be with us. We'll have a great time. We hope you can come and join us for the cruise. Find out about it at davidjeremiah.org. 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
12: When the bottom drops out of life, when pain arrives uninvited and refuses to leave, we're tempted to ask, where is God in all of this? But what if suffering isn't the enemy we've always assumed it to be? What if our deepest hurts are actually clearing our vision, sharpening the things that matter most? Today on Insight for Living, Chuck Swindoll returns to the ancient story of Job to uncover priorities worth recommitting to, truths that hold firm even when everything else gives way. Chuck titled his message, A Recommitment to Things That Matter.
13: You'll remember we are in Job, and I'd like to read a few selected sections from the 27th and 28th chapters of Job. Great book of wisdom. Mysterious book in many ways, leaves us hanging, this good man with such dreadful events that capsized his world and it absolutely ruined his family life as his 10 children were taken. He was left with his wife, who herself became disillusioned and full of grief, and then with three friends to begin with, who gave him more of their mind than they could afford to lose. And then once they were silenced, it's like an interlude. When you get to chapter 27, it's like a little interlude where he has time to think for himself. And that this goes through 31, chapter 31. And then a fourth friend comes on the scene named Elihu, who, again, delivers what's on his mind. But I want to read just a few verses from Job 27 during this interlude, and then 28. Verse 1 of Job 27, then Job continued his discourse and said, as God lives, who has taken away my right, and the Almighty who has embittered my soul for as long as life is in me, and the breath of God is in my nostrils, my lips certainly will not speak unjustly, nor will my tongue mutter deceit. Far be it from me that I should declare you right. Till I die, I will not put away my integrity from me. Verse 11, I will instruct you in the power of God. What is with the Almighty, I will not conceal. Behold, all of you have seen it. Why then do you act foolishly? Across the page, chapter 28, verse 1, surely there is a mine for silver and a place where they refine gold. Iron is taken from the dust and copper is smelted from rock. Man puts an end to darkness, and to the farthest limit he searches out the rock in gloom and deep shadow. Verse 5, the earth, from it comes food, and underneath it is turned up as fire. Its rocks are the source of sapphires, and its dust contains gold. The path no bird of prey knows, nor has the falcon's eye caught sight of it. And to find out what it refers to, verse 12, wisdom. But where can wisdom be found? Where is the place of understanding? Man does not know its value, nor is it found in the land of the living. The deep says, it is not in me. And the sea says, it is not with me. Verse 20, where then does wisdom come from? And where is the place of understanding? Verse 28, and to man he said, behold, the fear of the Lord, that is wisdom. And to depart from evil is understanding.
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13: Suffering helps us straighten out our priorities. Interestingly, the deeper the pain, often the clearer the vision, and the more crisp are the priorities that come as a result of our hurting. On the first anniversary of 9/11, you, like I, read various testimonies of real people who were touched in a real way by that very real series of atrocities. One surviving New York cop said, as a result of the atrocities, I no longer take our liberty for granted. A middle-aged widow whose husband was killed in the World Trade Center was quoted as saying, I now hug my children and always tell them I love them every morning and every night before we go to bed. One 48-year-old stockbroker admitted, I've decided to hold my business and my career much more loosely, and my family and friends have become much more important. By the way, he lost several friends and many clients on 9/11. Suffering helps us straighten out our priorities. Pastor John Piper has written a book recently that I have come across, It's a book to fellow pastors. It's called Brothers, We Are Not Professionals. I love the title. In it, he talks about suffering. I quote, sometimes massive suffering comes so close to home that for a brief season, the fog of our foolish security clears. And we can see the sheer precipice of eternity one step away. He adds, those are good times for pastoral realism. Oh, how hollow much of our lives and ministry seem in those moments. The last thing we regret then is being less professional. I think the same is true in the business world. I cannot recall ever hearing one once successful professional person now struggling with cancer saying while lying on the bed, I wish I'd spent more time at the office. If Job could speak today, I think he would verify all of this. Stop and remember. Once his children were taken in that freak tornado, and his business went belly up as a result of a cataclysmic series of events, and his health went south, covering his body with boils, and a fever rose to dangerous levels. We never hear Job lamenting his missing the turn of a deal or longing for a fat contract that would enlarge his camel caravan business. Never once. You don't think about that when you're where Job was. Suffering helps us straighten out our priorities. Therefore, I am now convinced suffering is not an enemy, it is a friend. Not until we embrace it as such will we glean its benefits. I think by now Job has begun to grasp some of the benefits. I think he now has been brought back to the things that he can recommit himself to. Interestingly, it didn't begin to happen until his friends stopped talking. They showed up, they blamed, they, if you will, even spoke sarcastically with ridicule. They pointed fingers, they lectured, they unloaded a portion of their mind they couldn't afford to lose. And by the time they finally were quiet, it all began to distill in Job's mind to the point where he, in this little interlude, began to put things together. I am learning in my years on this earth that one of the benefits of getting sick or going through times of suffering is that your focus is automatically vertical because you have to lie down horizontal. Charles Spurgeon, the great pulpiteer of London for so many years, was a flashpoint of controversy. And the newspapers and the periodicals took him on full bore. Normally, he could hold his own, but there was one occasion when it began to get the best of him. All of us have our breaking point. His wife noticed a depression that was beginning to come over him. She became concerned for him that he not lose his zeal and not miss the opportunities that were his even while going through such hard times. And so she pulled from a portion of the Beatitudes, the section that reads, "Blessed are you when all people say all manner of evil against you. Bless and curse not. Great will be your reward." And she wrote it out in hand, by hand, on a large piece of paper, and she taped it on the ceiling of their bedroom. And he turned over in the morning, woke up, blinked his eyes, and read, "Blessed are you." And all, he really focused vertically on what God was saying. I think that's such a wonderful, wonderful idea. When we are flat on our back, the only way to look is up.
14: And he stopped licking his wounds, and like Job, he began to be preoccupied with thoughts of God. For example, as you get into chapter 27 of Job, you will notice in the first 13 verses, no less than 10 times he refers to the name of God. Verse 2, as God lives, who has taken away my right, and the Almighty. Verse 3, as long as life is in me and the breath of God is in my nostrils. Verse 8, what is the hope of the godless when he is cut off, when God requires his life? Will God hear his cry when distress comes upon him? Will he take delight in the Almighty? Another reference. Will he call on God? Verse 11, I will instruct you in the power of God. What is with the Almighty I will not conceal. Again in verse 13, this is the portion of a wicked man from God. And the inheritance which tyrants receive from the Almighty. It is God. It is the Almighty. It is the Lord. It is God. Over and over and over again. I count no less than 10 references in those first 13 verses, which gives

We think about God is the most important thing about us. What do you think about when you think about God? I remember as a little boy thinking of God as the north wind, beard, cheeks puffed out, blowing the wind, because that's what I saw on the old maps, the ancient maps that showed this presence blowing the wind of the sails of the ship and whatever. Cynthia and I know a friend who lives in China, and he sent us an email this past week. Because of his love for the Lord, I wasn't surprised to hear him say, as he described things getting a little bit darker and a little more uneasy there, he adds, but we are not at all afraid. So many words, he writes, my confidence in the sovereign hand of God keeps me from being afraid. What you think about God tells others a great deal about you. What do you think about God? Do you see him as the one who gives breath in your nostrils, the very giver of life? Do you see him as the one who will call all into judgment someday? Do you see him as the Almighty? Do you acknowledge his power is greater than any power that you would ever witness on this earth? It makes all the difference in the world in how you view life. Think of Job's situation. He is bankrupt. He is childless. He is friendless. His body is covered with boils. He's living with a high fever, intense pain. He is misunderstood. He is blamed. He is rejected. How in the world does he go on? His view of God keeps him going, and not what others are telling him. He recommits himself to things that matter. In a swirl of humanistic thinking, which he is given by the three friends, Eliphaz and Bildad and Zophar, he's turned that off, and he is now focused on the things of God. I love that kind of thinking. In fact, he says, because he is so focused, he will not pad the record. He will not speak deceitfully. He will not tell them what is not true. That brings us to the second. Go back to verse 3. As long as life is in me and the breath of God is in my nostrils, my lips certainly will not speak unjustly, nor will my tongue mutter deceit. Far be it from me that I should declare you right. Till I die, I will not put away my integrity from me. Second priority. Walking in integrity is the only way to live. The first, thinking God's thoughts is our highest goal. The second, walking in integrity is the only way to live. He won't skate. He won't fake it. He won't deceive them. He will not lie. He will tell them the truth. One of the most refreshing and reassuring kind of people to meet are those who have gained control of their tongues. You meet one about every decade. It's the last thing that seems to get under control. I think it's the strongest muscle in our body. I had a physician talk to me after the first service, and he said, by the way, don't be hesitant in saying that anatomically it's true. The muscle makeup of the tongue makes it the strongest muscle in the body. The muscles work, and he described it for me medically, and then he said, but the muscles of the tongue work altogether differently. Most likely is anatomically the strongest muscle in the body. I had reference to, obviously, the verbal part of it, but he said, no, anatomically it's the strongest. You got a strong muscle in your mouth, and so do I. Therefore, he says, verse 4, my lips will be lips of integrity. I will not speak unjustly. My tongue will not mutter deceit. I will talk truth. Far be it from me that I should declare you right, because I believe you are wrong. And for me to call wrong right is not the good use of my tongue. It's not integrity. I hold fast my righteousness and will not let go. My heart does not reproach any of my days. What a way to live, huh? What a remarkable way to live. You get to the third priority when you get down to verse 13, to the end of this chapter. And it's a bit of a relief, by the way.
Somewhere in the middle of this chapter, Job changes.

0: is the subject and moves toward the subject of the wicked. He leaves his testimony and he begins to talk about the wicked. Verse 12, behold, all of you have seen it. Why then do you act foolishly? This is the portion of a wicked man from God, and the inheritance which tyrants receive from the Almighty. Though his sons are many, meaning the sons of a tyrant, they are destined for the sword. His descendants will not be satisfied with bread. His survivors will be buried because of the plague. Their widows will not be able to weep. Though he piles up silver like dust. It's the picture of the wicked getting wealthy. He piles up silver like dust and prepares garments as plentiful as the clay. He may prepare it, but the just will wear it. Isn't that a great line? He may wind up with more clothes in his closet, but he'll have to will them to us. The righteous will wind up getting them. The old nonsense that's framed around license plates, he who dies with the most toys wins. Wrong. He who dies with the most toys passes them off to the righteous, and the righteous get to enjoy them. In fact, look at how he describes the house. He has built his house like the spider's web, or as the hut which the watchman has made. You ever notice how spiders build their webs in the flimsiest of places? And all you got to do is walk through them and you tear down their house. Now, we've got the most diligent spider in North Dallas at our home. In front of our house, he builds that house every day. In fact, when we walk through the web in the morning, you get it on your mouth and you get it on your ears. And Cynthia now says, did you walk through the web today? We came in last night, walked through the web. He now builds it during the day and we come back in. I want to meet that guy someday. He builds this house all over the place and you walk right there. It's just as flimsy as a spider's web. What's Job saying? What's the third priority? Realizing that wrong will not ultimately triumph. Realizing that wrong will not ultimately triumph brings us a sense of justice. What a relief that is, that the wicked are building houses of a spider's web. Verse 19, he lies down rich, but never again. He opens his eyes and it is no more. I love the proverb that says, won't you set your eyes on that which is not? For riches certainly make themselves wings. They fly away as an eagle toward heaven. There go the riches. So it is with the wicked. You say, what do you mean a wicked? Mine flew away in the last couple of years as well. Riches don't hang around, do they? And when the wicked get rich, he says, they will not ultimately triumph. Rest assured. God knows. God keeps the right record. He knows what he's about. He knows who is righteous and who is wicked. He's keeping the score. It's easy for that to get confused if you watch too much CNN. Okay? Let me just say it. Be very discerning what you watch and what you read. Be very sure that the source is reliable. There are still some very straight-thinking people inside the Beltway. Not a lot of them, but there are still some who are still thinking straight. It's a pleasure at times to hear from some. Reminds me that the wicked will not ultimately triumph. Straight-thinking. You won't read it in most newspapers or the periodicals that you and I take that come to our home every week or see it on your basic television newscasts. That's too extreme. No, that's straight thinking. In a world that's gotten foggy and fuzzy, it's important to think straight. Why am I yelling? I thought the other day when I was walking by my son's office and he was playing a tape of one of my messages, and I thought, let me get this door shut. And I thought, I am starting to sound more like my daddy every day. I remember looking at my dad thinking, get a life, Dad, come on. You know what I think? I think I've begun to see things clearer than I've ever seen them in my life. I don't say that out of pride. I say that out of enormous gratitude. And I find myself wrong about something every day. Doesn't mean I'm always right. But on this subject, I'm right. This is right. This is right. Ladies and gentlemen, listen. It is merely a spider's web, albeit that spider bites. It's ugly. And the webs are numerous. But the great priority is that I realize that wrong will not ultimately triumph, that in the end, God wins. And the mystery, as it begins to unfold and truth begins to emerge, we will realize his plan is right. James Russell Lowell put it so well, truth forever on the scaffold, wrong forever on the throne. Stay on the scaffold. Keep thinking straight. Keep forming priorities from the Word of God. Spend less time in the papers and more time in the Scriptures. Let God give you your agenda and help you think through how to interpret the events of our times.
1: In the end, God wins. That's a comforting truth to carry into this day. When headlines unsettle us, when circumstances seem to tilt toward the wicked, we can rest in the quiet confidence that wrong will not have the final word. This is Insight for Living, and Chuck Swindoll is reminding us to spend less time reflecting on the news cycle and more time in the Scriptures, letting God set our agenda. Chuck titled his message, A Recommitment to Things That Matter. It's number 14 in a 22-part collection of messages taking us through the Old Testament story of Job. 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Insight for Living is pleased to provide companion resources for every study that Chuck presents, and this biographical series on Job is no different. For instance, Chuck wrote a practical book that pairs naturally with his study. His book is titled Finding God When the World's on Fire. 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

0: Happy Labor Day from all of us at Moody Radio, and welcome to the Radio Backyard Labor Day Fence. I have something good for you from about a dozen years ago. I found this treasure the other day, and I thought, you know what? Labor Day is the perfect day to re-air this. Have you ever said, I can't stand my job? Have you ever said, I don't have any direction in life? I don't feel any purpose. Have you ever asked yourself, I should be doing something else with my life, but what is it? If that is you, today's program may be a game changer, a life changer. When I heard the things that our guest is going to talk about today, I thought, I have been waiting to hear this all of my life. I want my wife to hear this. I want my kids to hear this. And I need to hear it too, and maybe you as well. Dr. Bill Hendricks will talk about one of my favorite people, you, today on Chris Fabry Live. I'm Chris Fabry. Thanks for joining us for this Monday, Labor Day. 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The subject today is really not about your job, though. It is not about your work per se. It's not about feeling fulfilled in your profession on the face of it. Really, what we're talking about here is giftedness, how you were made uniquely by God himself and where he wants you to plug in to his creation. And there are a lot of different answers to this, and I've heard people talk till they're blue in the face down through the years, and a lot of it's been very, very helpful. But not until I heard about and then have read portions, at least portions of, The Person Called You, Why You're Here, Why You Matter, and What You Should Do With Your Life. Not until then did it all really come together for me, and I'm hoping that it will happen with you the same way today. Bill Hendricks is president of the Giftedness Center. Wouldn't you like to work at a place called the Giftedness? Just walking in would make you feel better about yourself. It is a Dallas-based consulting firm specializing in organizational effectiveness and individual career guidance. That's a long-winded way to say he helps people find out what they're supposed to do. He's the author or co-author of some 20 books, including The Power of Uniqueness, The Light That Never Dies, A Story of Hope in the Shadows of Grief, Your Work Matters to God, Living by the Book, and a bunch of others. I could say more about him. Let's just talk with him. Hey, Bill Hendricks, how are you today?
1: Hey, Chris, I'm doing great. How are you today?
0: I am on Monday. I'm okay. I'm ready and raring. Bill, ever since we recorded a program with Gary Chapman and you, and yep, ever since I heard that, I wanted to have you on this program to talk about the same thing, because my guess is there are people listening today who are sitting a little closer, a little further to the edge of their seat, because this is the way they've always felt. I know I'm supposed to do something with my life, but I don't know what it is, and I'm stuck in this job. But it's not about the job. Let's start there. It's not really about the job per se. You're talking about giftedness. Explain.
1: Right. Well, you're correct in that many, many people, and I'm sure many listeners, are leaning forward. This morning when they got out of bed, they thought, oh my gosh, it's Monday, please don't make me do this again. And then they trudge their way to work, and they can't wait till Friday afternoon comes, and they'll trudge their way home. And Gallup says that some 70% of Americans are in work that really doesn't engage them, and that means a majority of the workforce. And the Barna Group reports that even among Christians, 60% of Christians who are active Christians, they believe that God has a call for their life, but they have no clue what that call is. And I believe that the answers to these things begins at least in this whole phenomenon of what we call giftedness. Everybody has a certain form of giftedness, and the simple way to explain what giftedness is it's what you're born to do. And I believe you're born to do that thing because God designed you to do that thing. And so for one person, it may be that they love to solve problems. Never met a problem they didn't want to solve. Somebody else, it's to organize things and plan them. Somebody else, it's to build something and get a finished product. Somebody else, it's to make an impact, make a difference in people or in an organization. Somebody else to understand things at a very deep level. I could go on and on all day about the various forms of giftedness that we see. But every single human being has their own particular form of giftedness, and if they can tap into what that is, it gives them a lot of clues as to what they should be doing with their life, because God did put them here, designed the way they are, because he's got a purpose for them.
0: How did you discover this, and how long did it take you? And maybe the better question is, did you figure this out before you understood it?
1: Oh, by no means. By no means. I was lost as a lamb at about age 30. I mean, I'm like a lot of people that are listening. I'm 30 years old, and I had the advantage of some real education. I had a couple master's degrees, an undergraduate degree from Harvard, as you mentioned. But there I am at age 30, and my wife said, listen, I'm tired of putting you through school. I want you to get out there and make some money because I want to stay home and have babies. So she kind of called the question, as it were, and I had to figure out, so what am I going to do? I didn't know. And people were coming to me saying, you know, Bill, you're so bright. You can do anything you want to do. And I said, well, that may be, but the one thing I'm not very bright at is knowing what I want to do. And it was about that time that somebody introduced me to the core process that I talk about in the book of discovering one's giftedness. And honestly, it was like a light turned on. It was like I'd been stumbling around in a dark room and suddenly somebody put the switch on. And the lights came on, and I was like, oh, my, I get it. Now I understand what it is I've been trying to do for 30 years.
0: Yes.
1: And I've spent the last 30 years then trying to really understand what this whole phenomenon is about.
0: And you know what? I think a lot of people feel like if they find if the light comes on, they find what they're supposed to do, and they go for it, and it happens, that then their life is going to be devoid of the struggle and the stress and the strain and all of that. And I think the people who are doing what you're saying, I think they have just as much of all of that, you know, the struggle and getting up on money. It's just that they look at it differently because the struggle and the stress and the strain is fun. It energizes them in a sense, right?
1: Well, yes, the struggle and the stress and the strain are all part of the human condition. I mean, we live in a fallen, broken world. That's why our world needs a savior and a Lord. And so all of us are going to contend with just the realities of life, you know, traffic and noise and interruptions and babies crying and spilt milk and just sickness. And, you know, in my case, as you may know, my first wife, Nancy, passed away in 2000 of breast cancer, and she left me with three children ages 15, 13, and 8, three girls no less. And so there I am as a single parent dad. So I and nobody is really immune from the realities of this world. Having said that, you put your finger on a very important point. If we are doing the thing that God has called us to do by virtue of how he's designed us, first of all, we gain energy in the doing of that thing. We enjoy it, and it gives us energy. It fuels our soul, as it were, which then gives us a lot more energy to contend with these unpleasant realities of life. And it also then, of course, gives us a sense of meaning and a purpose and a direction. We feel like we're not just stumbling around, and in the middle of stumbling around, you know, the rest of our life is messed up.
0: Yes.
1: Even if parts of our lives are messed up, we're not stumbling around. We have a sense of direction. We know why we're here.
0: That's Dr. Bill Hendricks from about a dozen years ago here on Chris Fabry Live on Labor Day. Thanks for joining us today. The featured resource by Bill is The Person Called You. Just go to chrisfabrylive.org. I don't know if you can tell it, but in my voice I can hear all these years later, I'm really excited about this. And you know why? Because there's something going on here. There's something at a deeper level that Bill is touching the nerve. How do you figure out how you've been gifted? We'll talk about that straight ahead on Moody Radio.
2: Shalom, I'm Mitch Glazer, president of Chosen People Ministries. Many Jewish people around the world are only culturally Jewish, meaning they have an array of religious beliefs. But there are also many observant Jewish people who are committed to practicing the particulars of the Jewish faith. This one common factor that most Jewish people have is a refusal to accept Jesus, Yeshua, as Messiah. And this makes reaching Jewish people with the gospel challenging, yet we must. In fact, in Romans 1:16, the Bible tells us to the Jew first and also to the Gentile. So will you join us in praying that more and more Jewish people would accept Yeshua, Jesus, as Messiah?
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4: 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One life fully surrendered to Him can have an impact that lasts forever. 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
0: 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Featured resource there is Bill Hendricks' book, The Person Called You. We're trying to discover your giftedness. Why? In what way has God gifted you? And when I looked at the assessment toward the back of the book, and I looked at the way, I thought you would take a test. You know, take these 50 questions, 100 questions, A, B, C, D, or fill in the blank, you know, and you set this up over a schematic and a grid, and it's going to tell you, you need to be a law, you need to change today. You got to become a brain surgeon. You've got, and it doesn't work that way. This is a very story-centered analysis or assessment. Bill, describe this. How do I figure out how God has gifted me?
1: Well, one of the telltale signs that a person is using their giftedness is that they experience a sense of joy or satisfaction when they're doing a particular task. In other words, that task overlaps with their particular gifts, and they experience a great deal of fulfillment as a result of that. Well, we can use that to advantage then if we go back in a person's life and have them think about moments and times when they did feel a sense of satisfaction in the doing of a task or an achievement. Could have been when they were a kid and they built tree forts in the backyard with their brother. Could be when they were in junior high school and there was a particular project in history. And even though they didn't really care for history, this one project just captured their imagination and they really got into it, and it just pulled the best out of them. Or maybe later they're in college or vocational school, and there was some particular subject and a teacher that taught that subject that they were fascinated by it, and they spent hours studying and preparing for that class, and it was one of the highlights of that educational experience. Everybody has these moments in life when they've done something that they really enjoyed doing. And so if you go back and you look at those moments and you examine them, first of all, you get all the detail of how you went about doing these things and what was so satisfying. And in the book, I recommend that you do this with a partner, not just write them down on your own. There's a huge benefit of just telling these stories to another person. You get 6 or 8 of these stories, you give them the details, what you did, how you did it. And then together you go back, you'll start to see that there's all kinds of dots that connect among these stories. There's themes that recur. There's certain elements that recur. There's certain abilities that you consistently use, certain circumstances that you do your best stuff under, a certain subject matter that you're attuned to that feels natural, certain roles you want to play to other people, and a certain sort of motivational outcome that you're consistently seeking. The stories reveal all this stuff. It's like studying game film of an athlete. If a coach wants to really understand how somebody bats a ball or swings a golf club or whatever the sport is, they get game film from the person when they're doing that sport, particularly when they're doing it well, like they're making yards, they're scoring points, they're knocking home runs. If the coach studies game film, he'll start to see little nuances to how this person uniquely does that sport, and you can build on those strengths. And I like to say you can call plays on the basis of what you now see.
0: I love that. And it's because so much of the self-actualization community that we have, you know, you need to be all you can be mm-hmm. so you can be happy, is you know, focused on that. I want to make you a happy person by my book. You're saying if you want to be at your optimal, you want to be the best you, then plug into the way God has uniquely wired you from birth. You go all the way back. Do you think everybody has this from birth?
1: Yeah, I mean, I have three daughters, and I promise you, I was in the birthing room for all the, you know, when all three of them were born, and right there on the little table where they weigh them, these little ones began to manifest themselves to the world in three completely different ways, and it hasn't let up since. We find that this phenomenon of giftedness is present at extremely early ages, and based on passages like Psalm 139 that talk about God weaving us together in our mother's womb, or Ephesians 2:10, which says that we're his workmanship, which means his made thing, his crafted thing, really his masterpiece. I believe that God has designed people right there from the womb, and this phenomenon of giftedness points back to that truth. And so it's very valuable to go back in your life as early as you can remember before you got educated and socialized to behave. How did you while away your hours as a kid? When you got to choose the activity, what did you choose to do? What held your attention? What did you fixate on for a long time? What things did you most enjoy? I advise parents to pay attention to this stuff in their kids because it's a way of beginning to really understand your child and to see them as a unique person. You know, your job as a parent is not to make this person into somebody. God's already done that. Your job as a parent is to take this little infant person and shepherd them and help them get to be an adult person with a sense of confidence about their strengths, a sense of trust in their Father in heaven, and an emotional outlook that's somewhat healthy.
0: Yes. It's so fascinating because as you're talking and telling, you know, the examples there, I'm thinking of something that happened to me in junior high school, I think eighth or ninth grade. And then in high school, something and somebody came alongside, you want to do this. And I plugged into it and I would have done it had they not paid me a cent. And
1: right.
0: And then just kept working at it. You know, I could long hours of doing this thing just because it was fun to do. That was
1: it didn't
0: calling,
1: seem like work, did it?
0: Right. It was calling something from inside here that I was feeding off of, and I'm still doing that today. And it's not just the radio thing and talking behind a microphone. It's bigger than that.
1: Broader
0: it's
1: than that.
0: Deeper. Yeah.
1: This is why it does no good to ask people, well, what do you like to do? You know, what are you interested in? Because for many people, they can't answer those questions. They'd say, I don't know. I have a lot of college students. We work with a lot of millennials, college students, young adults. They'll say, Bill, I don't know what my strengths are. And you never get there to figure this out through just self-reflection. Believe me, I spent 30 years very reflective on who I was, and I couldn't figure it out. But it's not because a person's not bright or they're not reflective. It's because, well, let me put it this way. We live inside our skin, and so it's a physical impossibility to see our own face, right? We can see every other face in the world, but the one face we cannot see, it's a physical impossibility, is our own face. Well, by the same token, we live inside our skin. And so we'll see other people using their giftedness, but we don't notice when we're using our own. The reason being, we're not thinking about using it, we're just using it. Wouldn't think of doing life any other way. It's natural, yes. It's instinctive, it's like breathing. And unless somebody from the outside holds up a mirror and says, oh, Chris, here's what you're doing, and also celebrates it, says, yes. Here's the value of what you're doing, this is a good thing, it just proves a bit elusive. And, yes. And I simply, in my practice, have the privilege of holding up the mirror to people, and just like has happened with me, seeing the lights come on.
5: Oh, and I had uncles who could do things with wood and, right. You know, out in the shop, and they would, he would see something and he could manufacture it, you know, just like that. He's yeah. like, oh, right. Pick it up and pick it and figure out how this thing went together. And what a gift that is. But he never thought, I have a gift. He just, right. You know, everybody should, you know, is
1: everybody
5: able to do,
1: do that,
5: right? No, everybody can't. All right, here's you mentioned mentors. Here's John in Colorado Springs. Hi, John. Go right ahead.
6: Yes, the term giftedness is used quite a bit, and I think probably one of the first places to start with this whole concept is what do we mean by giftedness? When you say a person is gifted, and studies now have shown that becoming gifted at something is more of a protracted process than people would realize. As a matter of fact, they say really it's the minimum time frame for somebody to become gifted, whether it's at playing piano or chess or tennis, is 10 years. And also within that process, when a person discovers what they feel they're gifted at and they want to pursue that gift, that activity or that whatever it is that they're wanting to pursue, that the one of the keys to giftedness is having an instructor. Not only an instructor, but an instructor who's gifted themselves, who can identify the areas, let's say a person wants to be a pianist, who can identify the areas that person needs to isolate in, say, their piano playing to become gifted. And that, again, that there's no shortcut to giftedness. And so when somebody says, oh, that person is so gifted, they were born with a gift, often a lot of those people end up not becoming gifted because they can take advantage of that gifting and not develop it. So gifting is something that is developed, and it's developed quite arduously. But not only is it developed in that protracted process, but it's something that's maintained. In other words, somebody can become gifted after the 10-year process in an area, but they have to maintain their
5: practicing,
6: rehearsing and their practicing, or whatever it is that they're, if they're playing tennis or golf or chess.
5: Okay, John, yeah. Let me get Bill in here and have him respond to what you just said. Bill, go right ahead.
1: Well, John, you've hit on an extremely important point. None of us gets to just coast in life like, you know, we're just a child prodigy, and, you know, even Mozart had to practice. So you're absolutely correct. And really, you're mentioning some quite widespread psychological research that's been done. And one place it's talked about is in a book that Malcolm Gladwell wrote called Outliers. And he talks about the 10,000-hour principle. And they've actually studied artists and musicians and athletes and surgeons and others who are quite refined in their professions, and discovered that if somebody will practice diligently, and you use the word arduously, if they will practice for 10,000 hours, they will basically arrive at the world-class level, which means they'll be among the best in the world at whatever it is they do. And that's absolutely true. The question that they never considered was, what keeps a person practicing for 10,000 hours? You mentioned 10 years, so that's roughly 10 years worth of practice. You know, what keeps them at that task? Well, that's a question of motivation. And giftedness is about not just ability, but it's about motivation. You know, what you find satisfying. And all of this played out in my own family with my oldest daughter, Brittany. When she was in fifth grade, somebody put a trumpet in her hand, and it was a perfect match for her. because she loved to practice that thing. She'd practice and practice, and you know, trumpet players are forming a set of muscles in their mouth, so they're like gymnasts. They can only practice 4 hours a day, so she'd practice 4 hours a day by the day. And I asked her one time, why do you like to practice so much? She said, well, Daddy, I like to listen for what I'm not doing right, and then I practice and practice and practice until I can do it right. And then I practice and practice and practice until I can do it right without having to think about doing it right. And then I listen for the next thing I'm doing wrong. Well, if you run that loop enough, you end up at the world-class level. So sure enough, she decided to go to music school and become a professional trumpet player. And her junior year at Northwestern, right there in the Chicago area, I read Outliers, and I came across this idea, and I did the math. And sure enough, Brittany was right there at about 10,000 hours at that point. She went on to get her master's degree. She went on to get her doctoral degree. And she's now a trumpet professor at a significant Midwestern university. And so she ended up at the world-class level. But it was because this piece of playing the trumpet fit her giftedness perfectly. Because when we did a formal analysis of what Brittany's giftedness is, among the things in there is a motivation we call master and perfect. She loves to master and perfect something. And that's been going on, as I say, since she was a baby. You know, she mastered dinosaurs. She had an encyclopedic knowledge about dinosaurs. And then it was horses. And then it was the trumpet. And she continues, as you pointed out, to practice and maintain that level. But she does so. The thing that keeps her going is that she absolutely loves to play the trumpet. And I could mention many, many other people who are that same way. And I think people often get confused because since they don't know what their giftedness is, they don't know what to apply themselves to for 10,000 hours.
5: Yes.
1: Which means, frankly, a lot of people, after 10,000 hours of confusion and mediocrity, become extremely good at confusion and mediocrity. And that's what the Gallup report and other studies show in our culture. People just confused and doing work that really is not particularly outstanding.
5: Or having other people say, this is what you ought to do, believing that, putting the ladder up against that wall, climbing at the 10,000 hours, and then coming out on the top and realizing, I don't really like to do this. This is not who I am. Bill Hendricks is joining us today. Some great questions standing by. If you're on hold, you hang in there. We're going to get to your question. Daniel, you are up next. Daniel's a dreamer, and he has a bunch of things going for him, but he doesn't know what to be doing. Bill Hendricks is going to talk to him and you straight ahead on Moody Radio.
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9: I'm Miriam Neff with New Beginnings. We may not see evidence that God is in our capital, but His hand and footprints are everywhere. One place little known to the public is the top of the George Washington Monument, a 555-foot spire visited and climbed by many. George Washington was a veteran, though we remember him for being the first president. His monument in our capital is a landmark of our freedom. Inscribed on the aluminum top are two words seen by few and unknown to most, Laus Deo. Those Latin words mean simply, praise be to God. When you visit the Capitol, give thanks that the landmark still stands inscribed with praise be to God. Pray that it may ever stand and our country credits God with our existence.
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5: Well, you can't get any more right where people are living than this. 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Let me go to Daniel in Indiana. Daniel, you're a dreamer, you say. Tell me what that means and what your question is.
12: Hi, Chris. Hi, Bill. Thanks for taking my call. Yeah. Hey, first of all, I'm 48 years old, been in the ministry 25 years. I'm currently not pastoring. Matter of fact, I'm driving a bulldozer. I kind of went to my default job, construction. What I found and what I analyzed as I'm listening to you guys, and when I tuned in today, I thought, oh, my gosh, they can fix me. And then I heard people talking. I thought, that's me. basically, you put me with somebody. I can take anybody's plan, purpose, position, make it grow. I'm kind of like a miracle grow to someone else's vision, but for my own. I struggle with that, trying to find people to come in behind me and make what I feel God wants grow. I'm all over the board with talents and abilities, can do about anything, watch and see it done, can do it. But this dreamer, kind of like Joseph going to Pharaoh and saying, hey, we're going to have a famine. I got a plan, you know. It's kind of one of those type of deals where I present my vision and it's too big for people to swallow. My wife tells me that. So there you have it.
13: And so you're just to make sure I understand your question. So you're sort of trying to figure out. So what is my own thing? Like what should you concentrate on?
12: Yeah, my gifting is I'm a dreamer. I can take anybody's vision and plan and make it grow. I know what my gifting is, but it has caused me a lot of problems through the years.
13: Well,
12: Joseph was given his coat, he went to his brothers and said, hey, blah, blah, blah, and got in trouble with them. Yeah.
13: Right.
12: I've had that happen a time or two.
13: Well, a lot depends on, who you've talked to. I mean, not everybody's open to growing. And obviously you want to work with those who are. And there's a sense in which you sort of have to pick your – they say in consulting that the key to great consulting is picking your clients carefully. And in a way, that's true for everybody's gift. You gotta certainly find people that are receptive to it. I like the sound that you've pinpointed something and you're optimistic about it. And what I would encourage you to do is just on a daily basis, prayerfully ask, Lord, who today can I help grow? Put me in touch with them. And in order to make ends meet, I'd like to do that full time professionally, but while I'm, doing that, I got to make ends meet. And, figuratively speaking, you've sort of waited tables. You said you'd driven a bulldozer and done some other things. And that's sometimes what we have to do. You know, the economy doesn't cooperate with our gifts, believe it or not. And yet God still has a purpose for us. So we need to continue to pursue the gift, even if it means that we don't make our full-time living at it. And there's no shame in, quote, waiting tables. And in your case, it sounds like you've been in the ministry. I mean, there's a long history of people in ministry, Paul being the first that we could think of who made tents in order to supplement his ability to take the gospel all through Asia Minor. And many, many artists, musicians, I mean, they do literally wait tables oftentimes. But that doesn't mean that they don't have a gift. It just means they haven't yet found a stage for it.
5: Yes. All right, Daniel, keep listening, because Karen has a follow-up question, or your perspective, Karen, goes right along here in the encouragement factor. Go right ahead. What's your question?
14: Hi, Chris, and hi, Bill. I just want to thank you for having this program today, because actually I've been discouraged, not knowing what my purpose is. I ask Jesus all the time. I say, Lord, you know, what is it? And I'm still not getting an answer. And in the meantime, it seems like every job that I've worked, I either get fired or set up to get fired by other servers. I'm trying to do the right thing. I'm honest. I try to be a team player. Somehow I end up getting, stepped on or, taken advantage of. And then I say, okay, Lord, it's something else then. Maybe you have something else for me. And this is everywhere I go. And I'm like, how could this be? Like, what is my purpose then?
5: All right, it's a great question. Go ahead, Bill.
13: Yeah. Karen, your purpose is going to be found in your giftedness. Ephesians 2:10 says that you're God's workmanship. That is, he made you. He designed you. But, he designed you for a specific purpose. The verse goes on to say that you're created in Christ Jesus for good works. Those aren't just generic good works. In light of that word workmanship, those are specific good works that are tied to the nature of that workmanship. Workmanship means a made thing, a crafted thing. So you could think about an artisan who's working in, say, in pottery. And because it's God's hands that are on the pottery, it's a masterpiece. But, if the potter fashions that clay one way, it's perfect for holding wine or water. If he fashions the clay another way, it's perfect for holding bread or grain. If he fashions it yet another way, it's perfect for putting oil in a wick and burning as a lantern. Those design features give that vessel functionality, and that has the idea of purpose to it. And so my point is that God has put you together the way he has because he's got purposes for you that fit that. And so where it all starts is figuring out, well, what is that gifting? And, of course, that's why I wrote the book, is to begin to help people do that. Frankly, the fact that you listen to the program today may be, in many ways, something of an answer to prayer. I mean, that would certainly be my hope and desire, that this book was put together specifically for people like you, and that you've been praying for a long time, and somehow, through this book and perhaps other resources, that God is beginning to answer your prayer. And he says, I want to show you something about yourself, and really then begin to lean into that and take on work that begins to fit that.
5: Yeah.
13: Now, one thing I would encourage here too, Karen, because I'm hearing a lot of discouragement, anybody out there who's looking for a job, you need to find a team to look for that job with you. Well, what does that mean? Well, it means that the vast majority of people in this world tend to do things with other people. Like at work, they're part of a team, or they're collaborators. I mean, there's certainly, plenty of individualists like me that we kind of do everything on our own. But the vast majority of people, they do life and work in the context of a team. And yet the one job that they seem to want to do or try to do by themselves, totally by themselves, is to find a job. And I just encourage anybody who's looking for a job to pull around you a group of supporters who will get together with you periodically, that you can bounce ideas off of, that you can get encouragement from, that will hold you accountable to the commitments you make, and most importantly, that will pray with you and for you. And you need to get their faith working on your behalf so that when you get discouraged, you got some people saying, hey, listen, God's in this thing. We're in this with you. This is going to happen. Just hang in there and keep going. And I would encourage you to get these encouragers around you, because it is very, very difficult when you're looking for a job. It's the hardest job in the world to look for a job.
5: Karen, hang on. Nate will get your address, and we'll send you a copy of this courtesy of Moody Publishers. But one thing that she said, though, sticks with me, and I just want to have you address it real quickly. If you keep getting it, every job that you get, you keep getting in the same situation where you are the victim of somebody else, or
13: right.
5: you know, let's say you have a bad boss here or there, and it ends badly every time. That's a signal, I think, that it's not mm-hmm. just every workplace. There's something about what you're bringing to that is that they're responding to, or that you know the workplace is responding to. Can you speak to that?
13: Well, absolutely. Just as we have patterns on the positive side for, you know, our positive behavior, what I've chosen to call our giftedness, we also have patterns on the, call it the negative side or the dark side. In fact, in the book, I talk about the dark side of giftedness, meaning every gift is inherently good, but every gift has a potential dark side to it. It can create problems for yourself or other people. And in the extreme, it can be used for selfish and sinful and even evil purposes. You know, if you think about 9/11 that we just memorialized last week or the other day, I mean, that took a lot of giftedness to pull off, but turned in a very, very dark direction. The person who loves to overcome and prevail is a kind of a motivation we see for somebody who's just, they're quite persevering in the face of adversity. That's a great gift. A potential dark side of that is that they hang on to a lost cause. You know, they stay in a job that's just not working, or they keep trying to make something happen and it's never going to happen. There's another kind of giftedness we see around meeting needs. It's a wonderful gift. But let's say a homemaker over here has that gift, which is really great when you've got a husband and children. But the dark side of that could be that this woman sets up her family, particularly her children, such that they cannot live without her. They so need her that they never become independent, and that the relationship becomes very dysfunctional. And there can be patterns relative to anger patterns and frustration patterns and anxiety patterns. There can be all kinds of ways that people bring negative stuff with them into the workplace. And it sabotages their efforts there. And so you're absolutely right. People want to be on the lookout for what negative patterns am I also bringing?
0: That's Dr. Bill Hendricks. Our featured resource at chrisfabrylive.org is the book he wrote, The Person Called You. Our conversation today here on Labor Day happened 12 years ago in September of 2014, but I think it's so appropriate for you and me today. So go to the website and think about this in the break. If you have somebody that you care deeply about who cannot find their giftedness, what do you do? How do you help? You'll find out straight ahead on Moody Radio.
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15: When a mom has preschoolers at home, it can be really hard to find time to spend in God's Word. I asked an older, godly woman how she handled that when her children were little.
16: Remember that this season won't last forever. It's so important to keep our personal time with the Lord during these years. But you can't always predict the time and the place. When my children were small, I taped up verses on cabinets and over the sink and even on the dash of the car. It was a lot easier to memorize that way.
15: That reminds me of Deuteronomy 6 that talks about God's commands and then says, "You shall bind them as a sign on your hand.

0: excommunication, and perhaps his very life. He realized as he read the book of Romans that it was the life in Christ that mattered. When he saw that truth, it absolutely transformed his life, and it fueled the Protestant Reformation.
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2: 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Bill Hendricks is president of the Giftedness Center, and he's the author of that featured resource today, The Person Called You. Let's go back to your calls, and here's one that I think a lot of people will identify with. Yvonne is on the line from Vermont. Hi, Yvonne. Go right ahead.
3: Hi. Thank you for taking my call. I appreciate you discussing this so much. And Bill, I just find it amazing that you just brought up the artist, the potter, and you actually misspoke after that, said potter again, because my husband is a potter. He's an artist. Mm. He's also a teacher. And he's never found the perfect job. He's 54, and he's never found the perfect job, the perfect marriage of teaching. He's always wanted to teach at the collegiate level in pottery and sculpture. And he's at a high school, an academy here in Vermont. But just this morning, we were talking again about how dissatisfied he is with life and how he's really done with teaching. And he you know, as potters get older, they can't use their hands as well.
4: Right.
3: So he's the first one I'm concerned about. The second one is my daughter, who's 27, who seems to be making her life a unending collegiate life. She's 27, will graduate in a year with her BA and several associate's degrees.
2: Okay,
3: and,
2: Yvonne, let me step in here because I want to, we've just got a limited amount of time. I'm intrigued what Bill will say about your husband, though. Let's focus in on that. Bill, you really click with his situation because he's getting a little older and he's had this dream and he knows what charges him up. What would you say to, about a husband and a wife trying to encourage him?
4: Well, first of all, I'm glad you're trying to encourage him. Secondly, again, I'm not just trying to sell books here, but I wrote this book in large part for people exactly like your husband, you know, who are, you know, they've got this idea, but they just can't seem to put it together, and they're feeling really discouraged. And I also wrote it for people that work and live with people in this boat, which is you, Yvonne. So I really appreciate your question. You know, he's identified the teaching and the pottery. I guess what I would say is that, you know, there's other forms of expressing his particular giftedness than just teaching or pottery. In other words, I understand when a potter's hands start to get old and they can't throw the clay quite as well as they used to. But the gift is not in the pottery. It's in the person.
2: Hmm.
4: And it may be that he has to give up pottery, but I submit that there's some other creative expression that probably he can find. It could be through writing. It could be through music. It could be through, you know, some other form of art or music that he is still able to express this energy that's in him. Now, the teaching is probably quite close to, you know, what that gift really is. But we can use teachers all over the place. You know, not just in pottery, but in just about every field of endeavor, if he likes to cause learning to take place. So I guess what I'd say is, even if the dream that he had of teaching pottery at the college level seems to be dimming, he still needs to hold out a vision for his life in terms of a purpose that, you know, I'm going to continue to try to find ways to cause others to learn and to be creative in how I do that.
2: And it sounds like, Bill, she can uniquely see this, both in her husband as well as in the two children that
4: daughter.
2: She's talking about.
4: Right.
2: Yeah. And so if you'll hang on, Yvonne, we're going to send you a copy of this book, The Person Called You. I hope it'll encourage you as

0: it's doing to a lot of people here today, just the conversation. Let me go to Terry in Ohio. Terry, go right ahead.
1: Hi, Chris. Thank you for taking my call. I'll try to make this quick. When I graduated from high school in the early 80s, the big talk was computers, get into that. So I went to college for thinking I wanted to get into computers, and there was just no focus because it wasn't really what my gift was. It didn't work out. So at the time I was working at a supermarket, and I thought, I don't want to do this the rest of my life. So I thought, what gifts do I have? And I looked back and said, well, what courses did I like taking in high school? And I thought, I always liked taking the drafting courses and the shop class and that. So I went to a technical school for drafting and for a year of that, and then was able to get a job from there. I interviewed for a company. They said, yeah, you know, why don't you work for us? And it was something different than the architectural drafting I wanted to get into. And they said, well, why don't you just work for us until you find what you want to do? Well, I stayed there for a year and a half, then moved on to something else for 10 years. That didn't work out. And the reason why I was at that company was I didn't think I could sell myself anywhere else. So I called the company that I was with after my drafting classes, and they were doing computer graphics now, and got into that. But it was all because I wanted to get into drafting, and I followed my dream of that. And it's all worked out. And I look back and say, God had to have a hand in it, because ultimately my main goal was I wanted to get into drafting, but I ended up on computers doing drafting, but it was the long way. It was the way God wanted me to do it.
0: And what a gift.
1: Just incredible.
0: To be able to see that, you know, to be able to stop doing that and go a different direction, that takes faith in a sense. Bill, you want to respond to that?
2: Well, it absolutely shows the sovereignty of God, and it also shows something, Terry, that really began to surface back when in Yvonne's call when she talked about her 27-year-old daughter who's still trying to finish college. Our culture doesn't know how to get people from high school graduation into the adult world of work, and earlier in the program, Chris mentioned putting the ladder up against the wrong wall. So when you went to college, somebody said, oh, well, there'll be a lot of jobs in computers. And so you went into that field. Well, in a way, they were just setting the ladder up, but nobody considered our computers something that Terry, you know, really is all about. I mean, is that a good path for him? And fortunately, nothing is ever wasted. Your story, Terry, shows that nothing is ever wasted. God uses it all, even though in the moment we can't necessarily see it. I feel like this piece of giftedness is so important, particularly for young adults, and I mean starting at about age 19, 20, because they're making so many choices about majors, careers, colleges. They really need direction, and it starts with knowing who they are first.
0: Yes. Oh, and what a gift. What a gift this would be to somebody to even sit down with them as a mentor and start asking these kinds of questions about the stories, you know, how do you feel when you come alive and all of that. This just starts me to thinking along those lines for our listeners, but also for myself and my own kids, Bill. So thanks for your work on this. God bless you. Come back and see us again, okay?
2: Hey, I look forward to it, Chris. Thanks so much for having me.
0: Bill Hendricks, author of the new book, which is The Person Called You, Why You're Here, Why You Matter, and What You Should Do With Your Life. Hope this is an encouragement to you today.
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5: Welcome to Johnny Erickson Tada Sharing Hope. One thing I know we all have in common is that we all need so much help. And Johnny's no exception. 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
6: When I'm in trouble, when I'm hurting, I need friends. Like, I have this one friend who's a physical therapist. Her name is Kimmy, and she's really good at finding ways to reduce pain. And as you know, I suffer from chronic pain. Some days are good, quite bearable, but other days, man, I can't wait to get out of this wheelchair and lie down. Especially if it's on a night when I know that Kimmy will come by to help me. As I said, she's a physical therapist and is busy with her job and her family. But every couple of weeks or so, Kimmy volunteers to come by my house. And while I'm lying flat in bed, she pushes and pulls and stretches my body and massages my left hip where the pain is so intense. She does this for the sake of ministry. Kimmy knows I've got a need. And although she travels and works hard, still she offers her help here and there. And oh, that is such a ministry to me, such a blessing. My painful hip always feels so much better when she leaves the house. Psalm 90, verse 17 is a great picture of how the God of the Bible blesses people like me through the hands of others. It says, quote, "Let the favor of the Lord our God be upon us and establish the work of our hands upon us." Yes, establish the work of our hands. I love that. Because when we need help in the name of Jesus, when we need help in practical little ways, the favor of the Lord rests upon us and he establishes it. He blesses that help, the service that we give. He prospers it, fulfills his purpose through it. He establishes the work of our hands and advances all its benefits. And you know what? I believe that Kimmy knows that when she offers to help me in my pain. Do you know someone who has a physical need, a hardship, or a challenge? Well, true, it isn't always easy to offer a person a little help. Even when it's obvious they could use it, it's easier not to get involved. Maybe you're very busy, you got other things to do, and it's so convenient to walk by to pretend you don't notice. After all, what if you did something wrong? If you didn't do it right? Well, remember this. Any act of help done in the name of Jesus will be richly rewarded in eternity. That's part of what it means for God to establish your work, your service. And just look at 1 Corinthians chapter 3, starting with verse 12. It says, "If anyone builds on the foundation of Christ using gold, silver, and costly stones, their work is going to be shown for what it is, because the day will bring it to light. Fire is going to test the quality of each person's work." Now, the Apostle Paul speaks of gold, silver, costly stones, but that's only a metaphor for something wonderful, far more valuable and lovely, that's going to shine throughout all of eternity. So when you help someone, God shows you his favor, he blesses your service, and he reserves an award in heaven for you.
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7: 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Looking forward to some great music this hour. Zach Williams, Micah Tyler, Madison Watkins, Jeremy Camp, and others. And right now, it's Holly from Phil Wickham, Psalm 8 on KJOL.

It's a KJOL classic. Dates back to 1978. One of my favorites from this group. Second Chapter of Acts. It's a brother and two sisters, Matthew Ward, Annie Herring, Nelly Greason, and Mansion Builder on KJOL, where you hear the light. Well, this next song could qualify as a classic, but it's actually brand new. And it's Michael W. Smith and Chris Brown doing Michael W. Smith's famous Agnus Dei song on KJOL, brand new release.

Zach Williams, Chainbreaker on KJOL, where you hear the lights. You know, there is somebody special out there that loves Christmas and works towards that end all year long. And eat your heart out, Santa. I'm talking about Operation Christmas Child. They have a great event coming up on Saturday, the 12th, and you're invited to join them for a time of fellowship and learning with project leaders from around the Western Slope. It's a great way to learn how to promote shoeboxes at your church or ministry. And if you're a new project leader, or you're not sure how to become one, this is a great place for you to be. They have a guest speaker coming in for their workshops. It's Emmanuel Osiri, who received a shoebox from Operation Christmas Child in Uganda and then came to know the Lord. So a great opportunity. Three events in Grand Junction on the 12th and one in Montrose. So talk about busy. The events in Grand Junction include Monument Presbyterian Church and one at CMU as well for as part of an ice cream social there and an event at Calvary Chapel in Montrose. And you can check out all of those at our website. It's kjol.org. 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
1: The Bible's story began in a garden where God blessed Adam and Eve with four marvelous gifts: a home, work, relationship, and God's visible presence. Each of these gifts was marred when sin came into the world. Adam and Eve were driven out of the garden. They had to make their home in a world scarred by sin and pain and death. Work that had been blessed was marked by frustration. The world's first family was divided, and Adam and Eve had to walk with God by faith rather than by sight. Paradise was lost when sin came into the world, but at the end of the Bible story, the gifts that were lost are not only restored, they're surpassed in God's new garden city. The greatest joys of life in this world are like pointers to the greater delights of God's new creation.
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Hillsong Young and Free with Heart of God on KJOL, where you hear the light. 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

0: It is time now for In Touch with the late Dr. Charles Stanley. 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
1: Listen, the Christian in the marketplace needs to be very, very sensitive to this, that our right conduct and our proper response of submission to authority, responding, honoring, and respecting those who have authority over us, he said what we are doing by being obedient to those in authority is that we are defending the truth of the gospel.
2: Would people consider you a Sunday-only Christian? 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Today on In Touch, the teaching ministry of Dr. Charles Stanley will see that as believers, it's very important that we live a life consistent with our faith. 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
1: Because the Lord loves us and wants the very best for our life, He's spoken to every area of our life from His Word. And especially has He dealt with relationships. For example, relationships in the family, relationships in the church, relationship to the government. And one of the areas to which He has spoken so clearly in His Word is the area of relationships in the marketplace. That is, with employers and employees. An area in which there's been a lot of strife in some towns and cities and throughout the nation, causing division, disharmony, slowed production. In fact, there have been whole cities that have been tied up because of dissension among labor and management. What in the world does God have to say about this area of strife and this area of relationship that all of us have to deal with? That is, every person who's working outside the home, and I suppose maybe some people working inside the home might have a problem in this area. But God gives us a very clear word concerning this matter of relationships between employees and employers. So I want us to begin by looking at what the Scripture says, first of all, in admonitions to those who are employees. What does God have to say to all of us who work for someone else? Does He have anything specific to say? And if you will notice in all of these passages, and if you look first of all in Ephesians 6, then Colossians 3, and then 1 Timothy 6, and then Titus 2, in every one of these sections of Scripture, each one begins with the same admonition. And the admonition is this, that employees are to be submissive to their employers. Now you say, that's talking about slaves, man. That's exactly the way I feel. You mean to be, I'm to be submissive as a slave? No. Let me give you a little background of why we're talking about slaves here and coming over to employees. Paul wrote these principles to a society in which there were 60 million slaves. That is, one-third of the whole Roman Empire was made up of slaves. And those slaves were considered human tools. They were not considered people. A slave was not a person, but a human tool. In the Roman Empire, their attitude was this. Because we manage and rule the world, why should we do any work? Let those whom we own do the labor while we satisfy ourselves. That was the whole Roman perspective. You had very, very wealthy people, and then you had slaves. These people could not marry. They could cohabit. They could have children. But even their children were the possessions of the slave owners. A slave had absolutely no rights whatsoever. Anything a slave owner wanted to do to a slave, he had the right to do so, and there was no justice for the slaves. So that a slave was a possession, a thing, a tool, something that could carry out labor for the slave owner. But on the other hand, those slaves were doctors. Slaves were teachers. They were stewards. They were secretaries. They were artists. They were musicians. And oftentimes the slave owner, the master, dearly loved the slave. Well, in many of these churches, there were slave owners and slaves who seated side by side. Sometimes it was the slave who was the man who stood in the pulpit, so to speak, or who did the preaching, and the slave owner who was sitting out there listening. He was doing the teaching and the slave owner was doing the learning. So now the slave and the master worshiping God together. Something began to happen in their spirit and their attitude toward each other. And here comes Paul talking about God loving everyone equally. And God loved us all unconditionally. And God loves us no matter what our performance is. And we're to love one another and to do unto others as we would have them do unto us. I'll tell you what happened. Something began to happen in the relationships of slaves and slave owners. And so when you read the little book of Philemon, here is Paul writing to this slave owner about his slave and how he should treat him as a brother. Well, the same principles that apply to slave and slave owners, the same principles today, some 2,000 years later, apply to employers and employees. Now, you may feel like a slave where you work. We're not talking about slave and slave owners. We're talking about employers and employees, and the principles are the same. And the first admonition to employees is that employees are to be submissive to, that they are to obey their employers. You say, well, now you don't know my employer. Now, that's not even the issue. The issue is, what does God say and what does he mean by what he says? Now, I want us to look at several of these passages. Look, if you will, first of all, in Ephesians chapter 6. Beginning in verse 5, he says, slaves or employees. Now, let's just remember, we're talking about employees and employers, and no matter what you think about the person who employs you, remember what God is saying. Slaves or employees are to be obedient to those who are their employers or their bosses according to the flesh. That is, they are your boss according to the flesh, not according to the Spirit, because God the Heavenly Father is. And he says, this is to be done with fear and trembling in the sincerity of your heart. That is, it is to be a sincere recognition. Not only does he say we are to be obedient, but in other verses, for example, he says in Colossians chapter 3, verse 22, slaves, in all things, obey those who are your masters on earth, not with external service as those who merely please men, but with a sincerity of the heart, fearing the Lord. Then again, for example, in 1 Timothy chapter 6, verse 1, let all who are under the yoke as slaves regard their own masters as worthy of all honor. And then again, he says in Titus, chapter 2, verse 9, urge employees to be subject to their own masters in everything. Be well-pleasing, not argumentative. Now, he says in two of these passages here that submission is to be in everything, in every aspect. Here, and again, for example, he says in 1 Peter chapter 2, servants, be submissive to your masters with all respect, not only to those who are good and gentle, but also to those who are unreasonable. So now he says that this submission should be in all things. So the question is, do you mean to tell me that I am to obey my employer in everything he tells me to do? Go back, if you will, to Acts chapter 5. There's a single verse that settles that issue. In verse 29 of chapter 5 of Acts, Peter and the apostles answered and said, we must obey God rather than men, so that the limitation on submission to employers, the limitation of submission is whenever you're asked to do anything dishonest, violate a scriptural principle, violate the word of God, then you have a right to refuse to obey those who are in authority over you. So the first admonition here is the admonition of submission. Now he says this is the spirit in which employees are to serve the employers. What is that? Well, let's look, if you will, in 1 Peter chapter 2, verse 18. He says, employees, be submissive to your employers with all respect, not only to those who are good and gentle, but also to those who are unreasonable. You say, well, I was afraid we were going to get to that verse. Because sometimes you may work for someone who is extremely unreasonable. I did not say that they commanded you to violate a spiritual principle. They're just unreasonable. Listen to what he says. With all respect, we are to be submissive, not only to those who are good and gentle, but also to those who are unreasonable. How in the world could we ever justify God saying that we are to be submissive to those who require of us things that we consider very unreasonable and unfair? Well, there is a major verse in all of these passages that is the real key to what God's after in this whole matter of relationships between employees and employers. Listen to what he says now in verse 19. He says, for this finds favor. What finds favor? When employees submit to the requirements of employers, we're to be submissive, he says, even to those who are not gentle, those who are harsh, those who are ugly, those who are unreasonable, those who put tasks upon us that are more than we think is right. He says, for this finds favor. If for the sake of conscience toward God, a man or woman bears up under sorrows when suffering unjustly. Now he says, when you and I do what is required of us and we think it's tough, it's hard, it's harsh and unjust, he says, when you and I obey those in authority over us, God says we will find favor in his eyes. Now, my friend, the next time you complain and moan and groan and go to somebody else that you work for and you just let your boss have it behind his back, you remember that you are violating the word of God. And I figured I wouldn't get a single amen on that, and I didn't. There's some things you can just naturally guess. Listen to what he says. He says now, for this finds favor if for the sake of conscience toward God a man bears up under sorrows when suffering unjustly. For what credit is there if when you sin and are harshly treated, you endure it with patience? For if when you do what is right and suffer for it, you patiently endure it, this finds favor with God. Now, he says, when you and I sin, and then we get penalized and we're mistreated, he said, there's no reward in that, but when we are mistreated, treated unjustly, requirements are harsh, we don't think it's fair, and we endure it, we bear up under it, and go ahead and do what is required of us, twice he says, this finds favor with God. Now, listen to this. Why does it find favor with God? I want you to look at a verse here, and I'm going to come back to this in just a moment because it's very important in the whole idea of what he's saying. Look, if you will, in Titus chapter 2 for a moment. We come back to this, but I want you to notice this because it relates to exactly what we're saying here. Titus chapter 2, and look, if you will, let's read verses 9 and 10 because we will come back to them shortly. Verses 9 and 10 says, urge employees to be subject to their employers in everything, to be well-pleasing, not argumentative, not pilfering or stealing from them, but showing all good faith in order that. That is, why is an employee to act this way? Why is their spirit, why is it so important that their spirit be this way? That they may adorn the doctrine of God our Savior in every respect. That is, you see, our response on our job, in our vocation, is going to reflect upon the doctrine we believe and the very gospel of the kingdom of God. Go back, if you will, to 1 Timothy chapter 6. Listen to what he says again, verse 1. Let all who are under the yoke as slaves, as employees, regard their own employers as worthy of all honor, so that the name of God and their doctrine may not be spoken against. Here's what he's saying. He says, listen, the Christian in the marketplace needs to be very, very sensitive to this, that our right conduct and our proper response of submission to authority, responding, honoring, and respecting those who have authority over us, he said, what we are doing by being obedient to those in authority is that we are defending the truth of the gospel. We are defending by our conduct the very message of the truth. He says, and when we do so, one of these days, they are going to adorn, they're going to respect the gospel that we preach. And my friend, it's one thing to sit in the church pew and sing songs and pray prayers and give money. Listen, where the Christian life needs to be lived out is where you're working. Those are the folks who are looking, and your employer has a right to examine your faith. Back to 1 Peter now, he says, when you and I suffer unjustly on the job, he says, this finds favor with God. He says, God, listen, you say, wait a minute, you mean to tell me that when I hurt on the job, that finds favor with God? Yes, it does. You say, is that fair? Yes, it is. What have I told you time and time again? God isn't interested in our ease, comfort, and pleasure, but in the witness of our faith. So what happens when you and I are mistreated on the job and we endure that and respond properly? Listen to what he's saying. Verse 21 of 1 Peter 2. For you have been called for this purpose. You say, wait a minute. You mean to tell me that I'm called to suffer on the job? Yes. Since Christ also suffered for you, leaving you an example of how to suffer on your job. You say, I never looked at the cross that way. Look at this. Leaving you an example of how to suffer on the job. For you to follow in his steps. Now let me ask you a question. Was he mistreated because he deserved it? No. How did he respond? He didn't fight back. He didn't defend himself. He always responded in love. What Peter is saying here is this. When you and I are mistreated on the job, we're to respond like the Lord Jesus Christ responded. And in so doing, what do? We establish the truth of the gospel. We establish the testimony that the Word of God works, that we who profess to name the name of Jesus Christ not only profess that, but we demonstrate it on our job when our employer knows he's mistreating us, we know he's mistreating us, and we respond in love. I want to tell you, my friend, that is a far greater testimony than standing in a church building and doing anything. So he says, listen, verse 22, Christ committed no sin, no deceit found in his mouth. While being reviled, he did not revile in return. While suffering, he uttered no threats, but kept entrusting himself to him who judges righteousness. And did you get that? He entrusted himself when he was being mistreated to him who judges righteously. What is the employee to do when the employer mistreats him? He is to trust himself or herself into the hands of the one who makes all judgments righteously, because he says something in a few moments that will encourage you. Now, verse 24, he himself bore our sins in his body on the cross, that we may die to sin and live to righteousness, for by his wounds you and I were healed. Now, isn't it interesting that one of the most important verses about the cross and about the death of the Lord Jesus Christ is a part of a whole passage that deals with the relationship of employees to employers. So he says that that attitude of submission, no matter how you're treated, unless it violates the principle of the Word of God, we are to be submissive and yield and submit and be in subjection to respecting and honoring our employers, not in the spirit of criticism. Now, you may have a struggle with that, what he's saying here. But the goal, if you remember, go back to 1 Timothy. The goal, 1 Timothy chapter 6, is worthy of our suffering. So what is that goal? He says, chapter 6, verse 1, that all who are under the yoke as slaves regard their own masters as worthy of all honor, so that the name of God and our doctrine may not be spoken against. So let me ask you a question. When you get irritated and you fret in your job, you've been mistreated, you've been put in a bad spot, you don't like your office, everybody's ignoring you, you've been put off doing something that you're not supposed to be doing, what is your response? The Bible says you're to respond in submission and in love, trusting Almighty God, who is the big boss, to righteously judge and to vindicate you. And I'm going to show you that's what he's going to say in a few moments. God is the one who takes care of that. Our responsibility is to respond in love, respecting and honoring the employer, even when we're mistreated. And to remember this, he says, you and I find favor. Listen, we find favor with God because what he's done is this. If God puts you in a bad position, allows you to be in a tough position, what he's doing is giving you the privilege of what? Demonstrating the life of the Lord Jesus Christ in visible, living, human form, so that those about you can see the way Jesus lived. You are, where you work, the living gospel of Jesus Christ. Now, usually the response is, when you get mistreated, I'm quitting, I'm going to find myself another job, I'm getting out of here. My friend, could it be that God has placed you there and trusted you with ill will, and trusted you with mistreatment in order that he may demonstrate through you his wonderful gospel? Is it that you're prone to just want to get out because you're mistreated. Nobody respects you. Nobody loves you. They don't live up to what they promised you, so you want out. Is it better to get out, or is it better to give a strong, undeniable, unforgettable witness of the gospel of Jesus Christ? According to the scripture, he says, you will pattern your conduct after the life of Christ if you hang in there and respond in love.
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1: Now listen, I've had some jobs in my life. They didn't last long, not because I didn't do a good job, but because I was on my way to doing something else. But one of the toughest jobs I ever had, I worked in the textile mill, and within 30 minutes after I arrived on the job every day, every stitch on me was soaking sopping wet. Now, I'll tell you, I didn't like the job, to be honest. The only way I survived working in that hot place was reminding myself of that passage. God, I'm doing this for you. Because the truth is, my boss was very, very tough. He was mean. And the only thing that mattered to him was get it done. And if you are a college student, you are a slave. But I survived. And I survived every day because I knew that I was not serving him, I was serving God. You know what happens when you get that attitude? You get freed up. You don't care what he says. Doesn't make any difference. You're going to be obedient because you're serving the Lord. And all of a sudden, it's amazing how you can serve your employer so freely if you see it coming from Jesus. So he says, whatever you do, do your work enthusiastically, throw your whole heart into it, as for the Lord, rather than for men, knowing that from the Lord you will receive the reward of the inheritance. It is the Lord Christ whom you serve. Did you hear that? It is not your employer. It is the Lord Christ whom you and I serve.
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0: Good afternoon. It is 3 o'clock Monday. It's Labor Day 2026. I'm Kurt Neuswanger. Coming up, we've got Faith and Finance at 3:30. 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
4: How is your work a unique way to love your neighbor and share the love of Jesus?
5: Your workplace is more than a paycheck. It is a mission field. Hi, I'm Mark Gothier with Crew and Making Your Life Count. Matt Rustin says the way believers live and work every day can strengthen the message of the gospel.
4: I talk to a lot of people and they will say, you know, at my church, I saw them praying up front for missionaries going off to a different country, which of course is awesome. I saw them praying for people going into pastoral ministry, but I never heard them publicly affirm in the church that my regular job is an electrician or as a carpenter or as something like that actually matters in God's world. Maybe if I went on a mission trip and, you know, built a fence in another country or helped someone somewhere else, but my actual 60 hours a week wasn't a significant part of what God was doing in the world.
5: Faith was never meant to stay inside church walls. Whether you lead a company, teach in a classroom, or work with your hands, God can use your work to love people and reflect Jesus.
4: When we read our Bibles, ministry is never a job that people have. It is the calling of all God's people in all of their lives to offer in service to others and glorify God with that. So when God's people are God's people in the marketplace, that brings plausibility to the story that we proclaim about the message of Jesus. Whether it was someone in healthcare or someone in teaching or someone with a sales job, they were thinking through the implications of their faith and their work.
5: Tomorrow is another opportunity to live on mission right where God has placed you. Your work matters, your witness matters, and God can use both for His glory. Learn more at crew.org/life.
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7: 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Yes, indeed, Chris. Creation and the flood are clearly seen from evidence all around us, and we can use them to witness to that back-to-Genesis truth.
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13: 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When things are going well financially, it's tempting to take credit for your success. This can lead to sins like pride and greed. Adversity has its own set of temptations. Self-pity, bitterness, and envy are a few typical responses to hard times. And these aren't godly attitudes either. There is a better way, of course. Christians are called to live with integrity, no matter the circumstances we face. But how do we do that consistently? Well, according to the Bible, the key to godly living in both good times and bad is wisdom. Proverbs 1:7 says, "The fear of the Lord is the beginning of knowledge, but fools despise wisdom and discipline." Fearing the Lord isn't about living in dread of punishment. It's about recognizing that He is God and we are not. It means living with deep reverence for His holiness, wisdom, and authority. When we choose to go our own way, apart from Him, it ultimately leads us down a path that brings harm and heartache, not because God is cruel, but because we're stepping outside the life-giving boundaries He's lovingly put in place. Just as good parents set rules to protect their children, God gives us His commands, not to restrict us, but to lead us into freedom, peace, and flourishing. When we understand that God's no is always rooted in His love, we begin to see that fearing Him is not about being scared. It's about growing in love, trust, and joyful obedience to the one who created us and knows what's best for us. Wisdom isn't reserved for the successful or the strong. It's available to anyone who humbly listens to God and trusts His word. And when we walk in His wisdom, we begin to see its fruit. Discernment. Proverbs 2:9 says, "The wise will understand what is right and just and fair." Guidance. Proverbs 3:6 reminds us that in all your ways acknowledge Him, and He will make your path straight. Blessing. In Proverbs 3:13, we read that blessed is the man who finds wisdom. Good reputation. In Proverbs 3:35, the wise inherit honor. Protection. Proverbs 16:6 says, "Through the fear of the Lord, a man avoids evil." Those are some of the fruits of walking in God's wisdom, and they can take root in your life no matter what financial season you're in. But what about those who choose to live apart from God's wisdom? Scripture refers to them as fools, not as an insult, but as a sober warning. Proverbs 12:15 says, "The way of fools seems right to them, but the wise listen to advice." In the Bible, a fool is someone who rejects God's wisdom and tries to define good and evil on their own. That path leads to confusion and brokenness. God's warnings are loving invitations to return to Him. When we follow His wisdom in our finances and in our life, we walk a path that leads to peace, purpose, and lasting joy. So how can you follow a path of wisdom in your day-to-day financial decisions? Well, first, see money and possessions through God's eyes. Scripture reminds us that everything belongs to Him, and we're simply stewards of what He has placed in our care. So the goal isn't to build a certain bank balance. It's to have a heart that is fully surrendered to God. Ask the Holy Spirit to shape your desires, guide your decisions, and help you use His resources in ways that honor Him. Second, financial wisdom means putting biblical principles into practice. God's word should shape not only what we do with money, but how we treat people along the way. That means walking in honesty and integrity, dealing fairly with others, and allowing the Holy Spirit to cultivate generosity, humility, and a concern for others in our financial decisions. And third, pursue contentment. Contentment grows as we trust God with what we have, what we need, and what lies ahead. as we invite him into our financial lives and learn to depend on his provision, the Holy Spirit helps loosen our grip on comparison and the desire for more. That's why 1 Timothy 6 reminds us that godliness with contentment is great gain. Whether you find yourself walking through adversity or enjoying a season of prosperity, you can be confident in God's love, faithfulness, and provision. True financial wisdom isn't determined by your circumstances, but by your willingness to follow God faithfully in every season. All right, your calls are next. 800-525-7000. 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
13: Delighted to have you with us today. This is Faith and Finance. I'm Rob West. We're taking your phone calls today, 800-525-7000. We're going to head to Indianapolis. Steve, how can I help, sir?
16: Hey, Rob. I have a couple questions, if you would indulge me.
13: Sure.
16: My mom went to be home with the Lord back in January at about 98 years old, almost. And her estate has afforded us about $50,000 in surplus funds. So I want to get your opinion on options trading to attempt to increase that more quickly than, say, just simply investing in the usual mutual funds. And as a little background, we have a friend who's in the options trading business, and he claims that we can double that amount with education on how to go about it in an informed way. So what's your opinion on that?
13: Well, when it comes to options trading, you know, anything that kind of starts with we can grow this quickly, you know, I'm a little suspect by, because the model that we see in scripture is steady plodding, not get rich quick. Now, with that said, options can be a useful tool in the hands of experienced investors, but they can be, depending on what type of options trading you're doing, highly speculative. You know, it's possible to lose a significant portion of your investments in a short period of time. Did he describe exactly what type of options trading he would be doing?
16: No, we didn't get into depth that much about it. So I think we're just going to have to maybe take a deeper dive into it and, you know, pick his brain a little bit more about how we should go about it and how do we get informed so we can make good decisions about whether to do it or not.
13: I think that's right, because, for instance, there are some very conservative strategies like what are called covered calls, where you own the stock and you sell call options to generate additional income. Some people say you're kind of renting out your stock, so to speak, but you have to sell your shares if the stock price rises above the strike price. So there's tax implications there, or you could lose out on a stock that's rising in value. All the way down to some advanced strategies like, you know, straddles and strangles and all kinds of things that are significantly more complex and generally aren't appropriate for individual investors. There's spreads, which is where you combine buying and selling options. You can buy puts, you can buy calls. So there's just a whole host of approaches here. And, you know, I would think that the way to think about these is really a specialized tool, not a shortcut to wealth. So for most investors, especially when we're managing an inheritance, I would submit that just a diversified portfolio built for the long term is a much better foundation. But if you do use options, you know, that would be for a small portion of your portfolio. You should fully understand
17: the risks before placing a trade and, you know, be able to explain it to, you know, a friend or family member with good understanding.
16: Sure. Sounds like we've got some more research to do then.
17: I think so. Yeah.
16: At this point. Okay. I appreciate that. But second question, also has to do with my mother's estate. And this is a small thing. It's bank related as far as procedural goes, but the bank is saying that the $100 that was left over in her savings account in her name has to go into probate because my name was on the checking account with her name, and since she's deceased now, that's my account. But they're saying that it has to go into probate to get that $100, hopefully, instead of just transferring it over simply. You know, it's only $100. So does that make sense to you?
17: So it was a joint. It was a jointly owned with right of survivorship. Is that right?
16: Yes. So they're saying they need a death certificate, the original, and then they have to send it to the court and go through all this process. And I'm thinking, really, for $100?
17: Yeah. You know? Yeah. Well, and it just doesn't sound right because if it was joint tenants with right of survivorship, then it was, you know, ownership automatically passes to the surviving owner, which is you in this case, when one dies. And so that means it does not have to go through probate. Now, if it wasn't actually titled JTWROS, joint tenants with right of survivorship, you know, that would be one possibility. In either case, you know, you would need to show the death certificate for it to be retitled in your name only. But I would probably speak to a branch manager, ask them to explain why they're requiring probate. There may be something unique or there may be a misunderstanding here. But under normal circumstances, joint tenants with right of survivorship should pass automatically, you know, without any probate.
16: Yeah, that's what I was thinking. So I guess I'd probably have to show them proof of the joint tenant with right of survivorship papers. Maybe that would do it.
17: Yeah, I mean, they should have the title of the account without any question. That would be in their system. And then you would just have to show, based on how it's titled, that she did, in fact, pass away. And that would be a death certificate. You know, since it's only $100, there's a possibility that your state, Indiana, I don't know, has a small estate affidavit or a simplified probate process, but there may be other things. This may just be one piece of, you know, obviously all the other things in her estate. So, you know, if it's a part of her estate and it's not titled that way, it would need to go through probate, even if it's only $100. But I think the question is, we can avoid that if, in fact, it was titled in such a way that you are now the sole owner. You just need to prove that she passed, and then that would automatically pass to you and be retitled. So I'd check back with the bank. Steve, thanks for your call today. We appreciate it. Lines are open, 800-525-7000. To Texas we go. Hi, Brian. How can I help?
18: Okay, my mom's 75, and she wants to live in the house until she passes away, but she needs some extra income, so I was talking about refinancing on her mortgage because she owns her home, but she said that she had co-signed on the loan for the daughter. Will that keep her from getting a reverse mortgage?
17: Yeah, it's a good question. It may, probably not, but it may. So here's how the way this works. The reverse mortgage lender will look closely at her financial obligations, including any loan she's co-signed for. So that means with the co-signing, she is legally responsible for that debt, even if her daughter is making, your sister's making, you know, the payments. If her daughter misses payments or defaults, it obviously will show up on your mother's credit report and affect her eligibility or the amount she can borrow. The HECM, the reverse mortgage, is based on her age, her home value, and financial assessment, which is credit, income, and ability to meet ongoing obligations. So if that co-signed loan raises her debt-to-income ratio or shows a negative credit history, it could reduce the available loan amount or require a set aside of funds to cover property taxes and insurance. But if her credit remains solid, her daughter's current on the loan, it probably will not disqualify.

0: 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You know, if you have any questions, they're awesome. So thanks for your call, Brian. Appreciate you looking out for your mom. If we can help further along the way, don't hesitate to reach out. Hey, we're going to take a quick break and then be back with much more. Stick around.
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0: Thanks for joining us today on Faith and Finance. We're taking your calls and questions today at 800-525-7000. Let's head right back to the phones. Let's go out to Illinois. Mark, how can I help?
3: Oh, hi. My question is this. My wife and I are retired. She is the beneficiary of an IRA from her deceased father, and she has a separate 401k from her job. And my question is, how is the best way to merge these two so we can gain income from them?
0: Yeah, great question. So in terms of merging them, you can generally roll the 401k into your IRA or your own employer plan. So this is an inherited IRA, and it's a 401k with her current employer. Is that right?
3: Well, her former employer. She's retired
0: former.
3: Now.
0: Okay, she is retired. Yeah. So you can merge those two. So essentially what happens is once you separate from employment, you can roll that 401k out. In some cases, you can roll it out while you're still working. It's called an in-service rollover, but that's much less common. But once you separate from service because you leave for another job or you retire, you can roll that 401k out. And that can be combined with that inherited. Well, let me take that back. Because there are different rules with regard to the inherited account, you would often not combine those, just because you want to be able to follow the IRS distribution rules. Do you guys normally work with a CPA or do you manage your own taxes?
3: No, we have a tax accountant that we work with.
0: Okay, yeah. So you'd probably want to check with your CPA or accountant because you're probably going to be subject to the 10-year rule on the withdrawals of the IRA because that was a non-spouse inheritance. And so that will be, need to be withdrawn over 10 years. Now, you don't have to do it, you know, in equal installments. You can kind of do it at whatever pace you want, but the account has to be completely withdrawn within 10 years in most cases under Secure Act 2.0. And you'll normally want to space that out so that it doesn't get added to your taxable income in a large amount where it would push you up into a higher bracket. So most people do it over time. But because one is her account and therefore she'd be able to let that continue to grow in the future, and one is an inherited IRA that would be under or subject to the distribution requirements, you'd probably want to keep those separately. So she would end up with two IRAs, the IRA, which would be the recipient of the 401k rollover, and then the inherited IRA, and those would have different distribution rates.
3: Okay, so the advice is to turn the 401k into an IRA.
0: Yeah. And the benefit there is, you know, inside that 401k, she has a limited menu of investment options, which is nice while you're building wealth because it doesn't lead to analysis paralysis in the same way that having an unlimited number of investments gives you. But once you separate from employment and you retire and you've kind of are done accumulating, which means often

0: you have, you know, quite a nest egg built up. I think that's the time to roll it into the IRA under the management of an advisor, where the advisor can build the portfolio in such a way that it aligns with your other assets, namely your retirement accounts and any other assets you all have jointly. Understand your goals and objectives, your income needs, your risk tolerance, and then build a portfolio that's unique to you, and provide the financial planning as well, where you're determining what's the appropriate withdrawal rate and making sure you don't, you know, cause increases in your Medicare premiums through something called IRMA, and just kind of all of the other factors. So that IRA would essentially give you far more control over the management of the portfolio, the distributions, and the actual investment selections. But that's generally the way people go once they hit retirement. And if you don't already have an advisor, then, you know, I'd encourage you to head to findacka.com and connect with maybe several Certified Kingdom advisors there in Illinois and land on the one that's the right fit.
1: Okay. And then these have to be just kept totally separate then. Is that right?
0: Yeah, you wouldn't combine it because it's an inherited IRA from someone other than a spouse. And so it has to remain separately titled as an inherited IRA, or sometimes it's called a beneficiary IRA, because the distribution rules are different. And if the accounts were commingled, it would be difficult to tell how much needs to come out versus another account. But by keeping them separate, you know, okay, with the inherited IRA or beneficiary IRA, I know that account needs to be completely exhausted in 10 years. Whereas the IRA that's the receiving the 401k rollover has no distribution requirements until she hits the required minimum distribution age of 73.
1: Right, right. So there's no way to combine these to produce income in a combined way, at least.
0: There isn't, but remember, you know, in terms of producing income, it doesn't really matter whether they're combined or not, because, you know, the income is going to be generated by the investments in each account. And, you know, whether these investments are held in one consolidated account or they're in two accounts, that's really more of a, you know, kind of a an administrative function than anything else. The income is generated by the amount of assets you have and the investments that are selected, more so than whether or not this is all under one account number or two.
1: Mm-hmm. But the withdrawals that we take from the inherited portion, that can go into the IRA then, right?
0: So if you take withdrawals from the inherited IRA, can you put them back into your own IRA? Only if you have earned income. So because she's not working, she doesn't have earned income. Now, if you're working and you have earned income, then she could contribute as a spouse of a working individual, but only up to the annual contribution limits. So over the age of 50 for 2026, that'd be $8,600.
1: Interesting. So that inherited portion, that's just kind of got to just float along as is. And we have to withdraw all of it and pay taxes on whatever we withdraw, of course, within 10 years. But we could put that into the created IRA that from the 401k, right?
0: Yes. So you'd have an IRA that would be the beneficiary or the recipient of the 401k rollovers. And then you'd have the inherited IRA separately. The only way to get that money out of the inherited IRA, if once she's 70 and a half or older, she could do a qualified charitable distribution directly to a ministry. And if she wanted to do some, or you both wanted to do some giving. So that would be an option. But other than that, it is going to be taxable as it comes out. And it can only go back into her other IRA if she has earned income or she's the spouse of somebody who has earned income. So I know those rules are a little tricky there, but Mark, hopefully that clears it up. Hey, thanks for your kind remarks about the program. It means a lot. If I can help you further along the way, don't hesitate to reach out. God bless you. Big thanks to my team today, Josh, Jim, Omar, Tahira. If you want to support us, become a partner at faithfi.com/partner. We'll see you tomorrow.
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3: With SRN News, I'm Bob Agnew in Washington. An Amazon cargo plane has crashed at Miami International Airport, killing at least five people.
4: Authorities say the Boeing 767 overran a runway Sunday afternoon after arriving from San Juan, Puerto Rico, striking vehicles and bursting into flames. Three people were critically injured. Two others suffered less serious injuries. The pilot and co-pilot were trapped aboard. More than 60 rescue units responded. The National Transportation Safety Board is sending a team to investigate. Ken Lorman reporting.
3: Dallas is tightening security ahead of this week's landmark Republican midterm convention. That includes canceling permits for a planned anti-Trump protest nearby. Dallas officials have revoked permits for a September 10th demonstration near the Republican convention. That's where President Trump and Vice President Vance are both expected to appear. Police say they need to direct coordination with the organizers before approving demonstrations near the venue. U.S. Envoy Steve Witkoff and Jared Kushner say that they have held encouraging talks in Kiev aimed at ending the war with Russia. Witkoff told reporters,
5: "My job and Jared's job together is to bring the parties together, to narrow the issues between them, to create good communication channels. And hopefully we began that process constructively. And we're confident that there'll be a good resolution here."
3: President Zelensky said the talk covered a wide array of issues, including air defense and a winter package of support and security guarantees. The accused ringleader of a cryptocurrency gang headed for court in Washington, D.C. this week. 22-year-old Malone at Lamb, allegedly part of a network of young men in their late teens, early 20s, who duped a stranger out of more than $240 million worth of Bitcoin, a scam they managed to pull off back in 2024. This is SRN News. Would you say that your church does a good job of welcoming the disabled? Correspondent Michael Harrington reports.
6: According to the latest poll from Lifeway Research, most Protestant pastors would answer that question with a yes. 73% strongly agree that their congregation is very welcoming to the disabled, and another 25% somewhat agree. The survey also reveals that 76% of clergymen believe that all churches should make changes to their buildings, if need be, so that disabled visitors feel comfortable when they attend. Michael Harrington reporting.
3: Former NBA star Enes Kanter-Freedom has filed a lawsuit against the WNBA's Chicago Sky over his removal from a game and subsequent ban from future games. The team barred Freedom from their arena after he was ejected from a game against the Indiana Fever last month. He was kicked out after being confronted by Sky guard Natasha Cloud over a T-shirt he was wearing that was critical of transgenderism. This is SRN News. Christopher Bell has finally done himself proud and parks his car in victory lane, taking the checkered flag at historic Darlington Raceway. Here's correspondent Jerry Jordan.
7: Seven times in 2026, Christopher Bell had finished second Sunday night in the NASCAR Cup Series race at Darlington Raceway. Bell is a bridesmaid no more. His win kicked off the first race of the 10-race NASCAR chase for the championship, and he trails the points leader Denny Hamlin by 12. Bell battled past Kyle Larson to take the lead as Larson's tires wore thin. Then he held off a charge by Ty Gibbs, who would finish second. Rounding out the top three was Tyler Reddick, who led the most laps of the race.
3: And that is Jerry Jordan reporting. Still to come, Enjoy Illinois. That's set for September 13th and the Bass Pro Shops Night Race on September 19th. You'll find more on these stories at SRNnews.com.
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11: It is Monday, Labor Day Monday, 4 o'clock, and you've all been waiting for Adventures in Odyssey. I just know it. Today, Connie tries to decide on a career and experiments with several new jobs in the episode, What Are You Gonna Do With Your Life? It's next on KJOL.
12: And now, Adventures in Odyssey. Oh, you missed a section, Jason.
13: Huh?
12: That corner next to the register.
13: Oh, thanks. Oh, this is a beautiful old counter, isn't it? I wonder where Dad got it.
12: Well, I don't know. I never thought to ask him.
13: Probably an old diner or soda shop somewhere. Dad's always had a knack for finding off-the-wall stuff. Our basement was full of things he picked up at garage sales or closeouts or auctions. Things nobody in their right mind would want. But he had a way of turning them into something valuable.
10: Kind of like he did with Witt's End. It was a condemned building until he got his hands on it.
13: Yeah, that's right. You know, I guess it's a gift of his. The ability to take things and turn them into something good. In a way, Dad's whole life's been dedicated to that. It's probably what drove him to teach. And open Witt's End and take over that old archaeological mission.
10: Do you think your dad was always like that? Or did he sort of become that way?
13: I don't know.
10: I mean, do you think one day he just woke up and decided that he would work to make things better by being a teacher or whatever?
13: What are you asking me, Connie?
10: Well, like how about you? How did you decide what you wanted to do with your life?
13: Well, I'm not sure I ever really decided. You see, for me, it seemed like circumstances just sort of took me in certain directions. Why? You trying to make a decision about something?
10: Only my life, that's all.
13: Oh.
10: I'm going to be finished with high school soon, and everybody's talking about what they're going to do. College, careers, you know, and I don't have a clue.
13: Well, I thought you were going to be a teacher.
10: Well, I thought so, too, but now I'm not sure. I'm just trying to figure it out. Seems like I should know by now.
13: Well, I don't think...
14: You know what? By now, Miss Kendall. The dishes are put away, Jason.
13: Thanks, Eugene. Mm-hmm. Connie's trying to decide what she wants to do with her life.
14: What's
10: that mean?
14: Well, it means that any response from me would be inappropriate at this time.
10: Oh, really? Why? You have something sarcastic to say about what I should do with my life?
14: Let's not be defensive, Miss Kendall. The only reason I can't respond is that I simply don't, relate to your dilemma.
10: I suppose you've always known what you wanted to be when you grew up.
14: Oh, indeed.
10: Yeah, right. I can see it now. Eugene in his little playpen with a telescope in one hand and a chemistry set in the other.
14: Don't be absurd. It was a microscope and a small blackboard in chalk so I could do my physics equations.
10: Oh, come on.
14: Now, don't be jealous. Some people know early on what their interests are, and that naturally leads them to what their careers will be. I am a case in point.
10: Well, you're a case, all right.
14: Thank you.
13: It's a fair statement, Connie. Interests often lead to careers.
10: Interests, huh?
13: Sure. What do you like to do?
10: Shop? Thanks a lot for letting me come in like this, Mrs. Clydesdale.
15: Connie, I can't tell you how impressed I am at your initiative. Not many young people today would do what you're doing, looking to the future, exploring opportunities.
10: Well, thank you. It's just that I figured since I like to shop that working at a department store might be a possible career.
15: And that's smart thinking, too. That's how I got started 22 years ago. Worked myself up from an inventory clerk to head of the perfume counter.
10: So, where do we start?
15: Well, you read the brochures I gave you about the perfumes, correct?
10: Mm-hmm.
15: Now, all you need are some customers. And I believe we have some approaching now. I'll help the woman in the blue hat, and you assist that gentleman.
10: Okay. Hi. May I help you?
16: Yeah, I'm looking for some perfume for my wife. It's her birthday.
10: Oh, how nice. And how thoughtful of you to think of perfume. Does she have a favorite?
16: Yeah, but it makes me break out in hives. I want to find something else.
10: Oh, well, we believe in matching the right perfume to the right person. What is your wife like?
16: She's, I don't know, average.
10: Average?
16: You know, average height, weight, build, blonde hair, one leg shorter than the other.
10: What I mean is, what's her personality like? Is she bold and adventurous or shy and demure?
16: Both. On our bowling night, she's a tiger. The rest of the time, she could care less.
10: Oh.
16: I think she'd like that stuff there. What's that called? Nightcrawler number 7.
10: Oh, no. You don't want that.
16: I don't? Well, why not?
10: Well, Nightcrawler is a very rich, sophisticated scent for a woman to wear to classical music concerts or an evening at a gallery.
16: What are you saying? My wife isn't sophisticated?
10: Oh, no, not at all. What I mean is that it isn't the kind of perfume a woman should wear for a bowling night.
16: Oh, well, what kind of perfume should a woman wear for bowling night?
10: Well, I think this one is nice.
16: Chateau Leox. Fine, I think I'll go with the Nightcrawler, please.
10: And I think you're making a big mistake. We have some wonderful erudite just over here. A modest scent with just a hint of mischief.
16: Yeah, well, my wife isn't mischievous.
10: How about some of this? Lingering suspicion.
16: Not interested.
10: Well, I think you really should...
16: Watch my lips. I want the Nightcrawler.
10: Look, sir, you have to trust me. I know about these things. I'm a woman, and the thing you want
16: you're
10: is...
16: You're not a woman, you're a counter girl, and I think I know what my wife like better than you.
10: Fine. The customer's always right. You want Nightcrawler number 7? Then take it. But don't come running back to me when your wife thinks you've lost your sense of smell and taste.
16: Perhaps it'd be better if I didn't purchase anything here at all.
10: That, of course, is your decision.
15: Pardon me. Is there a problem here?
10: No, no problem. This gentleman was just making a disastrous decision, that's all.
15: What?
16: No, no, I'm making a very smart decision. I've decided never to shop here again.
10: Imagine buying Nightcrawler for bowling.
15: Oh.
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17: 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Minions James, Henry, and Ed team up to make a monster movie designed to restore their cinematic luster, and they plan to conjure up said monster from the spellbook of a warlock they once served. The latest Despicable Me spinoff delivers more silly slapstick shenanigans, as well as bare backsides and a mild profanity. Some dark magic turns up, too. 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I'm Adam Holtz for Plugged In by Focus on the Family.
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15: Now, Connie, please try to understand.
10: I understand completely. I'm a terrible salesperson.
15: Now, you aren't terrible per se. Every sales clerk makes mistakes on their first day. And some people aren't suited to this kind of work at all.
10: Okay, Mrs. Clydesdale, I can take a hand. Maybe selling isn't such a good career choice for me. But thanks for giving me a chance.
15: If only to give you direction for the future, you're welcome. Though, Connie, your interests aren't always the best guide to your life's vocation.
10: They aren't? Well, then what is?
15: What are you skilled at?
10: I'll have to think about that.
15: Please do. It might give you some new inspiration. Bye-bye.
21: Hello? May I help you?
10: Yeah, sure. Give me direction for the future. What am I gonna do now?
22: Excuse me, young lady, but may I have a word?
10: Harlow Doyle, what are you...
22: Detective Doyle, if you please.
10: Oh, are you on a case?
22: Am I on a case?
10: Are you?
22: No. I'm working as an undercover security guard.
10: Really? Where?
22: In the bedding and sheets department. Where else would I work undercover? Silly question. I was doing plain clothes in the women's department, but look silly in high heels.
10: So can I go now?
22: Sure. As long as I can go now, too. what were you doing here anyway?
10: Trying to figure out what to do with my life.
22: In Osborne's department store? Boy, they have everything, don't they?
10: First, I thought I'd try something I was interested in. But that didn't work.
22: Of course not.
10: Now Mrs. Clydesdale said I should think about my skills, but what am I skilled at?
22: Good question. Are you any good with jackhammers?
10: No. Why do you ask?
22: Just wondering. I know. How about secretarial work?
10: You mean like filing and mailing letters and answering phones and stuff like that?
22: No, I mean secretarial work, meaning that I need a secretary. My last one had a nervous breakdown. Are you interested?
10: In having a nervous breakdown?
22: If it'll help you do the job, sure. I think you'd make a terrific secretary.
10: Well, I don't suppose it would hurt to try.
22: You have no idea how much it'll hurt. When can you start?
10: Wow, so this is your office, huh?
22: Yeah, not bad, huh?
10: unusual, in a cozy sort of way. Is that raccoon real?
22: I'd hardly bother to stuff a fake one. Now, the desk and the phone are self-explanatory. You sit at one and perhaps talk on the other.
10: Right.
22: This plastic whirly thing has paper clips, rubber bands, and a stock of gum. Do you chew gum?
10: Sometimes.
22: Chewing gum is a must for a private detective secretary. And chew loudly. It's what people expect.
10: You're kidding.
22: Now, let's see how you do with dictation.
10: Oh, okay. Where's a pen and a pad of paper?
22: I have them right here in my coat pocket. Standard equipment. There we go. Now, start.
10: Me? Aren't you going to give me the pen and paper?
22: Why would I do that? It's my letter.
10: But dictation is when you tell me what you want in the letter and I write it down for you.
22: You're kidding. My last secretary made me write everything down. No wonder the spelling was so atrocious.
10: Oh, boy.
22: Okay, enough with this training. I think we should get to work.
10: All right. What do you want me to do?
22: Well, answer the phone when it rings, and if it's for me, then let me know who it is. And if someone comes to the door, let him in.
10: Sure.
22: Then let's get started.
10: Harlow!
22: Oh, wait, Connie. I'm just about to break this case.
10: You've been working on a case?
22: Uh-huh. My briefcase. The lock jammed and I can't get the thing opened. There we go. Now I can eat my breakfast.
10: It's nearly time for dinner.
22: Hey, you can eat Pop-Tarts, TM, any time of the day. Want one?
10: No, thanks. You know, I was thinking that maybe you don't really need a secretary right now.
22: I don't?
10: I mean, the phone hasn't rung all day, and frankly, there's nothing to do.
22: Nothing to do? What about fingernail filing and chewing gum?
10: I'm down to my knuckles, and my jaws hurt.
22: Ooh, got you loud and clear. The job's a little too demanding, too high pressure. Not everyone's cut out for it.
10: No, and I guess I'm not.
22: Well, don't feel like you're a failure, Connie. It's not a job I'd be any good at either.
10: Well, that's a real comfort. Thanks.
22: You're welcome.
10: Do you want me to lock up on my way out?
22: Ooh, better not. Last time my secretary did that, I was stuck in here for 3 days.
10: Yeah, right.
22: Ooh, 4 days.
14: Greetings, Connie.
10: Hi, Eugene.
14: Oh, I assume by your tone that the career search isn't going well.
10: Not at all. Does the phrase wild goose chase mean anything to you?
14: Only in relationship to rare tribal agricultural rituals.
10: Oh. Well, anyway, I'm no closer now to knowing what I want to do than I was this morning.
14: Then I may have something that'll help you.
10: Like what?
14: A personality test.
10: You're setting me up.
14: I am not. This is a bona fide test to help people determine what kind of personality they have in conjunction with aptitude. It's simple, really. I ask you certain questions which you'll answer subjectively to the best of your ability. Then we'll ascribe numerical points to your answers in relationship to similar answers given by a cross-section of people around the country. Averaging those points against the national average will place your total on a personality curve of plus or minus 5, which will then tell us what kind of person you are and in what vocation you'll be best suited.
10: You're right. It is simple.
14: First question. If a train leaves the depot at 3 o'clock, traveling south at 6 miles per hour against a northwesterly wind of 30 miles per hour, and has only 65% of its weight capacity on board, what color would you paint the train?
10: What color would... Is that really what it wants to know?
14: Indeed.
10: Well, I guess I'd paint the train blue. This makes no sense.
14: Blue. Huh. Next question. If you were a cat and could chase a dog, a mouse, or a bird, which would you chase first?
10: A dog.
14: Very telling.
10: Is it?
14: Please, we must carry on.
10: How many questions are there?
14: Well, 112.
10: What?
14: Stay with me, Connie. It's for your own good.
10: All right, go on.
14: Finish this thought. A tomato is to a mailbox what a wingback chair is to a...
10: flag.
14: On a scale from 1 to 10, how would you rate the Kennedy administration?
10: Well, what's my score?
14: Patience, please.
10: Come on, Eugene. You've been playing with those numbers for half an hour.
14: Well, I just wanted to make sure I got them right.
10: And?
14: Well, This is terribly disturbing, Miss Kendall.
10: Why? What's wrong?
14: Well, according to this, your score is in a negative 26th percentile.
10: What does that mean?
14: Well, you have no personality whatsoever. And as far as jobs are concerned, are suited only to gluing corrugation to cardboard boxes.
10: What? Let me see that. You mean I spent the last hour and a half for that? It's ridiculous. Who came up with this cockamamie test?
14: Well, actually, I did. I've been waiting for months to try it out on someone.
10: Well, try it out on the trash can, Eugene.
14: Honestly, Connie, assembling cardboard boxes can be quite gratifying as a line of work.
10: Oh, just leave me alone.
14: Perhaps I should try this test on someone else.
0: The lawn instead of going to the park, but I just didn't feel like it.
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1: 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That's what it means to be responsible. I'm Zach with Keys for Kids.
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25: Morning, Connie.
10: Morning, Tom. Oh, the coffee's fresh.
25: Thank you. Are you here all by yourself this morning?
10: Yeah. It's just me and my dishes. One of the few things I know how to do.
25: What's that mean?
10: It means that I don't know what to do with my life.
25: Is that something you're trying to figure out this morning?
10: Yeah, well, this morning and yesterday.
25: Oh. Well, you know it takes some people years to figure out what they want to do with their lives.
10: Not you, I bet.
25: Well, no. No, my daddy was a doctor. But somewhere early on, it was understood that... Well, that I'd take care of the farm and the horses.
10: So you're like Eugene.
25: No, I never wanted to think so.
10: Well, what I mean is you knew at an early age what you were going to do.
25: Yeah, I did.
10: And Jason figured out what he wanted to do because of a combination of his interests and, what'd he say, circumstances.
25: I guess it works that way, too.
10: Well, it's not working for me. I'll probably be a dishwasher at wit's end for the rest of my life.
25: Is that so bad?
10: No, I guess not. At least it's something I like to do.
25: Well, that counts for something, I hope.
10: Yeah. Yeah, it does.
25: Oops. Now, why can't this thing leave me alone?
10: What is it?
25: My pager. Oh, well, they want me down at the office. I'll be glad when my time as mayor runs out so I can get back to my life.
10: Well, thanks for stopping by, Tom. You've given me a good idea.
25: Have I? Well, good. Look, Connie... Why don't you come by the farm later today? I think this is a conversation we need to finish.
10: Yeah, maybe. I'll see ya.
25: Bye.
10: Maybe the answer was right under my nose. Wit's End can be my career.
14: All right, thank you, Jason. I'll get the results back to you shortly.
13: Great. Interesting test, Eugene. So have you seen Connie today?
14: After I arrived this morning, she disappeared to the office. I believe the word surprise was muttered as she walked away.
13: Uh-oh. I wonder what she's up to.
26: Hello? Delivery here.
13: Delivery?
26: I'm at the counter.
13: Did you order something?
14: Not I.
16: Hi, I'm from Smith Supplies. I just need to sign right here, and I'll bring it on in.
13: Bring what in? I didn't order anything.
16: Somebody ordered a truckload of napkins.
13: A truckload?
16: Yeah, the phone order from, C. Kendall.
13: Connie? What in the world is...
2: Hi, are you Jason Whitaker?
13: Yeah.
2: I'm with Steinway Grocers. Should I pull my truck around back or bring the boxes to the front?
13: Boxes of what?
2: Well, ice cream cones, and let's see, 3 crates of prunes.
13: Prunes?
16: Look, I'm on a tight deadline. You gonna sign for these napkins or what?
13: Yeah, hold on.
10: Jason, Eugene,
13: Connie!
10: Huh? What? What's going on here?
13: Well, maybe you could tell us that. Listen, did you order a truckload of napkins?
10: A truckload? No, I only ordered a... What's on the form? A shipment.
16: A shipment is a truckload, lady.
10: Oops. My mistake.
13: Well, how about ice cream and cones and prunes?
10: Prunes? Why would I order prunes? I asked for peaches.
2: Oh, sorry, but we got the order by fax, and if you'll look right here, you asked for 3 crates of XJ7736, which are prunes.
10: Let me see that. Oh, I meant to ask for XK7735. My fingers must have hit the wrong keys.
2: I sure did.
13: Oh, boy. Look, guys, we obviously have a mistake here. So could we cancel these orders until I can sort this out?
2: You want to cancel?
13: Uh-huh.
16: Do you know how far I drove to bring these napkins?
13: I know. Have some coffee. This'll just take a minute. Eugene, get them some coffee.
3: Aye, aye, sir.
13: Connie, could I see you in the office, please?
10: If you insist.
25: Oh, now. Oh, Rachel.
10: I just feel so stupid, Tom.
25: Now, don't be too hard on yourself. You obviously got all worked up about choosing a career, and things got out of hand. I had a feeling something like this might happen. That's why I wanted you to come over.
10: It just seems like I should know by now what I want to do. My teachers and guidance counselor at school are talking about it. What's my major going to be at college? What kind of job do I want?
25: Well, those decisions have to be made, I guess. Just to plan for the immediate future. But not everybody's on the same timetable as the school system.
10: But all my friends know what they want to do.
25: But that doesn't mean you have to be on the same timetable as them either. We're all different, Connie.
10: No, I'm the different one. By the time you were my age, you knew what you wanted to do. So did Eugene. Even Jason had it figured out.
25: Well, maybe we did, maybe we didn't. My guess is, if you sat us all down, you'd see that we all came to our decisions in different ways. Now, for Eugene, it was probably based on Eugene being, well, so Eugene. For me, it was my love of farming, to be sure. But it was also the thing I needed to do. My father's practice took him away from the family business. Somebody needed to do it, and I was the likely candidate to take it on. For Jason, I happen to know it was a combination of his interests and his father's influence. All different, you see?
10: Yeah, I see.
25: Except for one thing. In one way or another, we all went through a process to make up our minds.
10: What do you mean?
25: Well, let me try to make sense of it. Decisions can be based on personality and circumstances and influence and, you know... For a lot of people, it's just a matter of finding a job that'll pay the bills. There's nothing wrong with that. But most everybody goes through a process to figure out their strengths and weaknesses, their skills, their gifts. One key difference, though.
10: What?
25: For us Christians, I expect we're also listening for God's calling. I assume you've been praying about all this to see what God is calling you to do. The point is... Don't panic. Don't rush. Don't get yourself all tied up in knots today making a decision about a lifetime career. Play around with it. Give yourself time to explore the possibilities. Here I go sounding like I'm making a speech.
10: Well, you're good at it.
25: I guess I'm just saying to keep your eyes and ears open. And God will help you work it out. Okay?
10: Yeah. Thanks, Tom.
25: You're welcome. Now, there's one thing you could decide to do right this minute.
10: What?
25: Grab that brush and take care of Leah over there. I think she's feeling a little neglected.
10: That I can do.
14: Obviously, my test needs work. Not only did it have you working in box manufacturing, but it suggested that Jason's personality was best suited for painting figurines of cartoon characters in Korea.
10: I don't think he'd have the patience for that.
14: Precisely. I believe I'm back at the proverbial starting gate.
10: Well, maybe creating tests isn't your calling, Eugene.
14: Perhaps it isn't.
10: What?
14: Well, strangely, as a result of your quest to discern your life's goals, I've been rethinking mine.
10: You have?
14: All my life I've operated on some basic assumptions about who I am and what I should be doing. But now that I'm a Christian, many of those assumptions can and should be challenged. Reconsidering the overall direction of my life may be a good thing to do. So, perhaps, while you're figuring yours out,
10: You're welcome to tag along if you want, Eugene. I'd appreciate the company. Anyway, two are better than one.
14: Well, thank you, Connie.
10: But I have a few questions first.
14: Oh?
10: If you're on a blue train at 2 p.m. and a giant tomato hits it at a 45-degree angle, what would you say on a scale from 1 to 10?
14: A truckload of prunes.
10: Okay. Welcome to the Figure Out Your Life Club.
14: Thank you.
3: God says in Isaiah 42:16, I will lead them in paths that they have not known. I will make darkness light before them, and crooked things straight. These things will I do unto them, and not forsake them. That's just one verse among many in the Bible, assuring us that God cares about all the decisions we make. Whether we're trying to figure out what to do with our lives, or just trying to sort out our plans for the day, God is with us and wants us to consider His desires in what we decide. So what do you think God wants you to do? I'm glad you joined us for this important episode, and we'll have to see what happens with Connie and Eugene in the adventures to come. Meanwhile, feel free to write us about, well, anything you have in mind. Our address is Adventures in Odyssey, Colorado Springs, Colorado, 80995. 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And don't forget to ask about how you can get your own copy of today's episode. It's called What Are You Gonna Do With Your Life? Adventures in Odyssey is a presentation to focus on the family. What Are You Gonna Do With Your Life? Was written and directed by Paul McCusker. Our production engineer was Dave Arnold. And our executive producer is Chuck Bolte. And I'm Chris, hoping you'll join us again next time for more Adventures in Odyssey.
11: Okay, tomorrow on Adventures in Odyssey, it's Memories of Jerry. As an old postcard triggers Jason's memories about the last weekend he spent with his older brother, Jerry, who, if you haven't heard the episode, Jerry died in the Vietnam War. So that'll be Tuesday on Adventures in Odyssey here on KJOL. Hey, the BBC in Britain is making a four-part series on the life of Jesus. I'll tell you more in a minute. Stay tuned. Here is Cain, Never the Same.

Zariah Zachary and If the Lord. So the BBC, you know, that's the British Broadcasting Corporation, is jumping into the growing wave of programming inspired by the success of The Chosen. The BBC is producing a four-part documentary series examining the life and legacy of Jesus. And it promises to deliver, and I quote, visceral, intimate detail like never before, while exploring the political and cultural forces that shaped Jesus' ministry and influence. We'll have to see what direction that takes. This joins other recent productions, such as Prime Video's House of David and a Fox series on women of the Bible. The BBC series slated for next year. Now here's The Afters, New Day, New Life on KJOL.

0: This is Seeking Him with Nancy DeMoss Wagglemuth.
1: When a mom has preschoolers at home, it can be really hard to find time to spend in God's Word. I asked an older, godly woman how she handled that when her children were little.
2: Remember that this season won't last forever. It's so important to keep our personal time with the Lord during these years. But you can't always predict the time and the place. When my children were small, I taped up verses on cabinets and over the sink and even on the dash of the car. It was a lot easier to memorize that way.
1: That reminds me of Deuteronomy 6 that talks about God's commands and then says, "You shall bind them as a sign on your hand. You shall write them on the doorposts of your house and on your gates." What could you do practically to

0: WSR News. I'm Keith Peters in Washington. Authorities are at the scene of that deadly Amazon Prime plane crash in Miami today. The Boeing 767 cargo plane crashed Sunday after apparently overrunning the runway and hitting an SUV and a van. That van was carrying members of a cleaning crew. NTSB Chairwoman Jennifer Homendy says crews have begun collecting investigative information.
1: We do have data and information, but we are very thorough, fact-based agency, and we don't release that information until we have verified it and are able to provide that verified information to the public.
0: Homendy says the NTSB hopes to begin sharing that information tomorrow. The Prime airplane came to rest beside a roadway near two semi-trucks. The aircraft appeared to be resting on its belly and was largely intact despite the fire. Dallas is tightening security ahead of this week's landmark Republican midterm convention. This includes canceling permits for a planned anti-Trump protest nearby.
2: Dallas officials have revoked permits for a September 10th protest near the Republican convention. That's where President Trump and Vice President Vance are expected to appear. Police say they need direct coordination with organizers before approving demonstrations near an event drawing more than 20,000 people. Protest leaders accuse officers of missing or canceling meetings, but city officials say the priority is keeping attendees, demonstrators, and officers safe. Andrew Stewart reporting.
0: Officials in Hawaii are urging residents to prepare for heavy rains and flooding as Hurricane Lowell, a major Category 3 storm, prompted forecasters to issue a tropical storm warning. This is SRN News. Abortion activists take to the air.
3: Mayday Health, a provider in New York, paid to have a plane tell an advertisement over the Kentucky State Fair offering women abortion pills. The sign read, abortion pills by mail, and included Mayday's website. Kentucky officials are not amused. Attorney General Russell Coleman says, quote, they are breaking the law. Our office has been investigating mail order abortion pills targeting vulnerable Kentuckians. We will not tolerate this illegal danger. Michael Harrington reporting.
0: Samaritan's Purse is rushing aid to flood-stricken Nepal. A 767 cargo plane from the giant Christian Relief Agency has landed in Kathmandu carrying over 40 tons of desperately needed supplies. These include heavy-duty tarps, blankets, water filters, hygiene kits, and solar lights. Samaritan's Purse has also reached out to trusted partners on the ground to get real-time assessments and target its response. This is SRN News. Climate concerns are changing the way meals are cooked in Africa. Bob Agnew reports.
4: Carbon credit financing is helping to drive Africa's clean cooking transition by making cleaner stoves affordable for millions of low-income households. Companies like Kenya's Burn are using carbon credits to subsidize electric and efficient biomass cook stoves across the continent. As they replace charcoal stoves and open fires, supporters say the approach could accelerate access to clean cooking, help to reduce deforestation, and cut hazardous household air pollution. Bob Agnew reporting.
0: The poorest people in the United States face the most acute shortage of affordable homes. That's partly because the majority of low-income housing financed in recent years has been for those earning at least 50% of an area's median income. More details available at srnnews.com. From Washington, I'm Keith Peters reporting.
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9: Good afternoon. Happy Labor Day 2026. I'm Kurt Neuswanger. Coming up this hour, we have that new song from Elevation Worship and Sons of Sunday. Now, Sons of Sunday is being called a super group because it features six guys from Elevation Church and other worship ministries. It's called One More Day, but we'll get to that in a few minutes. Right now, it's time for today's Good News Verse on KJOL.
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7: This is Pastor Jim Hale of Spirit of Life Christian Fellowship. 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

0: That is the group After Grace, brothers-in-law Cody Clark and Jared Moffat from Arkansas. And I still need Jesus. Well, coming up, we got Breakpoint with John Stone Street. That's at 5:30. Now, this is the brand new one from Ann Wilson, Who I Am to You on KJOL.
1: The liar's whispering again. And lately it's been sounding like the truth.

My God is still the same. That is Sanctus Real. So I mentioned this new song from Elevation Worship and Sons of Sunday. Sons of Sunday is a, quote, super group featuring Stephen Furtick. He's the pastor of Elevation Church. And also Chris Brown, the worship leader at Elevation Church. But it's also Brandon Lake and Chandler Moore and Leland Mooring and Pat Barrett. And it's a pretty song called One More Day featuring Leland and Chandler on vocals here on KJOL, where you hear the light.

0: That is Shane and Shane, Light of the World, a theme song for an animated movie called Light of the World, here on KJOL, where you hear the lights in Montrose, 91.9 FM. 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
1: Welcome to Breakpoint, a daily look at an ever-changing culture through the lens of unchanging truth. For the Colson Center, I'm John Stone Street. Labor Day is, for most Americans, about cookouts, a long weekend, saying farewell to the summer. For Christians, however, it can also be an opportunity to honor the uniqueness of human beings and add context to the meaning of our work. The very first Labor Day parade took place in 1882. It was really the brainchild of unionist and socialist. It brought attention to unsafe working conditions, long working hours, child labor, and other issues emerging from the Industrial Revolution. In 1894, the U.S. Congress passed an act making the first Monday of September an official holiday. Labor Day is about acknowledging the rights of workers. Christians can agree with Samuel Gompers, the first president of the American Federation of Labor, when he stated that laborers are more than mere producing machines. In a cultural moment like ours, where people feel so disconnected from the productivity of their work, in the midst of what is a larger crisis of meaning across our culture, there's more that can be said about the importance of human labor. Our labor ultimately finds meaning in the fact that God first labored as he created the world and human beings. Adam and Eve were tasked by God with the job of cultivating and caring for the earth. Thus, our work derives dignity as we reflect the work of our Creator. Put differently, work's a mark of human exceptionalism. We don't merely toil, we work, and the difference carries significant biblical implications. The best human technologies are those that reduce the toil that has corrupted human work since the fall. Our best inventions restore, but they do not replace the dignity that God intended only for humans in their work. Though marred by sin, work remains a good and noble part of who we are and can serve God's redemptive purposes. In fact, much of modern history involves Christians embracing a vision of human work not reduced to drudgery, but inspired by the redemptive possibilities of blessing others across economic and class lines. The emphasis on the dignity of human work is increasingly important today as we encounter artificial intelligence. It's tempting to either elevate AI in word or in deed to the status of image bearers or to reduce image bearers to the status of AI. We're all growing far too comfortable with humanizing AI, such as talking to our preferred chatbot as if it's a real person and a friend. And we already devalue humans based on what they can or cannot produce for us. As Psalm 135 teaches very clearly, we will see ourselves in the image of whatever it is that we worship. So to maintain the meaning that's inherent to human work, we have to be clear on the purposes of technology, especially as it becomes more and more impressive. Technologies can help humans, they can heal humans, they can enhance humans, and they can even replace humans. The first two purposes are legitimate uses that can serve human exceptionalism, but attempts to enhance and replace humans are today driven by committed purveyors of transhumanism and posthumanism. We will need incredible discernment if we're going to navigate between these radically different potential uses of technology, especially when it comes to artificial intelligence. The leisure we will enjoy on Labor Day is also a notion that has massive philosophical and theological meaning. It's a break from what Joseph Piper called a culture of quote-unquote total work. When we work, we mimic and image God. And when we rest, we also mimic and image God. At its best, AI can only mimic and image us, and it cannot rest. For the Colson Center, I'm John Stone Street with Breakpoint. Today's Breakpoint was co-authored with Andrew Carrico. And for more resources or to share this commentary with more people, go to colsoncenter.org/radio.
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On the KJOL Community Calendar, the 2026 Church Safety Conference is coming up on September 18th and 19th in Grand Junction. 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Now here's Red Walker, all joy, no stress, on KJOL, where you hear the light.

JJ Weeks and Choices. He used to be the JJ Weeks band. Now he's just a solo artist. Has been for about 10 years. Well, tonight on Focus on the Family, how foster care brought me my miracle family. Hear about a school teacher who obeyed God's prompting to open her home. At 6 tonight on Focus on the Family. Now here's Hope Darst, Mighty Name of Jesus.

0: With SRN News, I'm Keith Peters in Washington. Representatives of the National Transportation Safety Board have arrived at Miami International Airport to investigate the deadly crash of an Amazon Prime Boeing 767 cargo plane Sunday that killed five people. NTSB Chairwoman Jennifer Homendy says investigative teams will be looking at everything from the cargo jet to the people involved.
1: We'll have a group of investigators focused on operations and human performance. They will look at the history of the accident flight, look at the flight crew experience, training, 21 Air LLC policies and procedures, their relationship, the contractual relationship with Amazon.
0: Experts say the plane appeared to remain airborne well down the runway before landing. Fuel prices hit a record high for Labor Day weekend.
2: The average price of regular gas was $4.14 a gallon heading into the holiday, nearly a dollar higher than last year and well above the Labor Day weekend record of $3.82 from 2012, according to AAA. Here's Philadelphia drivers Nicole Collins and Sam Serng Sambunsong.
3: Because gas has been so expensive, we have been staying home more.
4: What we're paying today is expensive. Everybody wants to pay less.
2: Prices surged after the U.S. and Israel attacked Iran in February, affecting crude oil traffic through the Strait of Hormuz. Diesel prices are at their own all-time record of $5.85 a gallon. I'm Julie Walker.
0: Lebanon's health ministry says Israel's Air Force carried out two strikes early Monday on a southern Lebanese village, killing at least nine people, including children. The ministry says one of the strikes hit a building, killing 11 people and wounding eight. A U.S. brokered truce between Israel and Hezbollah has been repeatedly violated. This is SRN News. A new poll measures evangelism within the church.
5: It comes from Lifeway Research, and it finds that the average Protestant pastor reports about 18 new commitments to Christ within his congregation over the past 12 months. Overall, however, new commitments have declined over the past decade. Lifeway also reports that most pastors and most church members are actively trying to spread the gospel, with many seeking friendships with unsaved people as a way to reach them. Michael Harrington reporting.
0: Anti-Semitism is on the rise in Spain. The country's Jewish umbrella organization reports anti-Semitic incidents increased by about 15% last year. The Federation of Jewish Communities of Spain says 221 incidents were reported in 2025 in a country that is home to some 70,000 Jews. In fact, anti-Semitism is up all around the world, and some of the worst attacks have taken place in Western Europe. This is SRN News. New demographic numbers point to a major advantage for the South and a potential boost for the region's pro-growth policies. Correspondent Ken Lorman reports.
6: America's future workforce is increasingly Southern. While the Northeast, Midwest, and West Coast show fewer high school graduates and fewer teenagers, low-tax, lower-regulation Southern states are home to a growing share of the nation's young people. Supporters say the trend validates President Trump's economic message that jobs, families, and opportunity are moving toward Republican-led states. Ken Lorman reporting.
0: In other news, a former New York politician who spent considerable time at Ground Zero in the aftermath of 9/11 reveals he is suffering from toxic exposure to the chemicals that remained in the air. More details at srnnews.com. From Washington, I'm Keith Peters.
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11: 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It is 6 o'clock, Monday, Labor Day 2026. I'm Kurt Neuswanger. 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
14: Charles said it was horrible. He said it was the worst thing you could ever imagine. And he said, in fact, it was so horrible that when I went to kindergarten, I looked at this girl and I said, I gotta get out of my house. I don't know what to do. And she said, pray.
15: The friend.
14: The friend said,